0: heart is most passionate.
1: He's the outgoing president of the Moody Bible Institute in Chicago. Mark Jobe is our guest on this edition of First Person. Welcome, I'm Wayne Shepherd. Mark was our guest 7 years ago when he became the 10th president in the history of Moody, and now he'll be leaving at the end of this month to follow God's call back into full-time pastoring, church planning, and evangelism. We'll hear more about his decision as you stay tuned. 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Well, let's hear from Mark Jobe. When he became Moody's president, I came alongside him to serve as co-host of his radio program, Bold Steps, which is going to continue past his presidency. So we've had many, many conversations. Let's listen now. Here's Mark Jobe.
0: Well, 7 years ago, we had not spent nearly as much time in the studio as we have now.
1: That's right. You have a lot of programs behind us, don't we?
0: We do, yeah. You know, Wayne, I think back and I was stepping into a chapter that was a little bit uncertain because I'd been a pastor for many years, church planter, but the whole area of higher education, of media, of publishing, of aviation was foreign to me.
1: You weren't seeking the job, were you?
0: I was not seeking the job. No, it actually came as a surprise. When the person called me up, I heard the message. And I told my wife laughingly, hey, Moody called me up to consider presidency. And I laughed. And she looked at me and she said, why are you laughing? And I said, well, I love Moody, but I don't want to be the president of Moody. I'm a pastor, evangelist, church planter. And she really looked at me and she said, you should pray about it. And I've learned over the years, Wayne, listen to your wife and the Holy Spirit.
1: Yeah, you forgot the premise that the voice of God very often sounds like your wife, right?
0: And, you know, my wife was deeply influenced by the ministry of Moody Bible Institute. Even as a little girl, her father was the first in his family to come to Christ, and he would sneak off to go to this little mission that was run by Moody students that were doing their practical Christian ministry there. And so as a little girl, my wife always was really impressed by Moody students. And then later on in their house, Moody radio was always on. And she always thought, one day I'd love to go to Moody, but she got into her career. And later on, she was able to go. So she had a deep appreciation for this ministry. And so I said yes. So we started praying about it, fasting about it, and felt like, here's the sense that we got from God. I will give you clarity in the process. 4 months down the road, it was crystal clear that God was saying, this is what I want you to do. And so out of a sense of obedience, not out of a sense of, yes, this is what we want to do, but out of a sense of obedience, we said, yes, we will do this.
1: Right. But at the same time, it was a calling that didn't require you to leave the pastorate, which is a pretty unique situation for the presidency of Moody Bible Institute, to be bivocational, so to speak.
0: It is. What I struggled with is that I didn't feel like my assignment as a pastor was over, but yet I felt like God was saying yes to this new assignment. So I talked to the board and I said, I'm ready to say yes to Moody, but I don't feel like my assignment as pastor is over. So if I can continue to function in a pastoral role, my full-time job was Moody. My volunteer job, so to speak,
1: yep,
0: was pastoring a megachurch.
1: Yeah, yeah. Actually, several locations. How many locations for New Life Community?
0: So we have 25 locations, 44 worship services in Chicago.
1: All within the Chicago area.
0: Yeah, and then we have 10 overseas as well, and also a non-for-profit with about 200 people employed called New Life Centers that works with at-risk youth in Chicago. So, you know, this is a small ministry. It's a big ministry, but it's been a beautiful I think it's been a beautiful marriage. My full-time job has been Moody Bible Institute, but pastoring is help me keep the pulse on Chicago, the people.
2: Well, it's always said that Moody in Chicago, downtown Chicago, was a laboratory for students for evangelism, and I would think the same principle applies to pastoring a church. I mean, it became, you know, its own ministry, of course, but also a laboratory for experience that you could pour into the students here.
0: Absolutely. And so during the week, I'm dealing with people that are training for ministry, theology professors, systematic theology. And on the weekends, I'm, you know, in the heart of Chicago, sometimes putting my arm around some tatted up 25-year-old that hasn't been to church almost at all in their life and leading them to Jesus. And so it's two very different worlds, but at the same time, these worlds collide together.
2: Yeah. Well, as time permits, I may have a few more questions about that, but let's acknowledge the fact that you are now being called of God to leave the presidency of Moody Bible Institute, which is a bold move in itself, isn't it? I mean, this is the kind of job that really typically lasts a long time in a person's life.
0: It does. And when I said yes to this assignment, I had a sense that it was a temporary assignment. And but Moody had gone through a difficult time at that season, and I felt part of my desire was that I would leave Moody at a better place than it was. It had gone through some major transitions, kind of a crisis.
2: And yeah, a lot of organizations have seasonal changes that become a challenge from time to time. So
0: it is a bold step in a different direction, but people that know me and know my heart aren't surprised. And I wanted to do it carefully. My wife and I, I've told many people, I started as a fan of Moody. I'm leaving a super fan of Moody. I've learned to appreciate the complexity of this ministry that literally touches millions of lives, not exaggerating, but tens of millions of lives. Seminary and undergrad in Chicago and Plymouth and aviation school in Washington and a media ministry with just, hundreds of outlets and a publishing. It's a complex ministry, but at the heart, to train people to live on mission and to spread the gospel.
2: Yeah.
0: And it's been a beautiful experience for me.
2: We're being heard right now in some of those media radio outlets, but we're also being heard on many others around the country. And for them, it may be an introduction to Moody Bible Institute. You are returning to the pastorate full time, and church planning is a big part of what your vision is, right?
0: Yes.
2: Okay. Before we go there, and I do want to talk about that, but let's stay on your presidency, your 7 years at Moody. That means that you saw, two generations of students from freshman to graduation. What did you learn from them? What did they teach you?
0: Yeah. Well, one of the people asked me, what was your highlight at Moody? And I respond very quickly, the students. My job really isn't the students in the sense of, I'm not part of the student life. I'm not a professor. But really the heart of Moody, the institute, the school, is the students.
2: Yeah.
0: And what I learned is that this is a generation that wants to live not just half-heartedly, but with passion all out. I've been inspired with the sincerity, the commitment, the willingness to give themselves to something that's bigger than who they are. I love the students' passion for the marginalized and the forgotten. I love this generation's heart for worship and the presence of God, a strong desire for authenticity, not very lured by just religion or security, but they want their lives to matter. And I'm walking away very encouraged by what God is raising in this next generation.
2: Mm-hmm. So their enthusiasm in many ways inspired you.
0: Yes.
2: To stay on the mission for your life and God's calling for you.
0: Absolutely. And, if I were to just do an assessment of what I really get passionate about is I'm very passionate about evangelism. You know, D.L. Moody himself, he started multiple schools and God used him. He didn't run those schools because his real passion was evangelism, but he saw the importance of training.
2: Mm-hmm.
0: And I feel a little bit that same heart of D.L. Moody. I see the huge importance of training and the education, the classroom. But really my heart beats strongest when I'm interacting with a very unchurched, unsaved world in the streets of Chicago and other parts of the world. That's where I really, when I'm preaching and see people come to Christ and where I'm discipling or baptizing people, that's really where my heart is most passionate.
2: We're talking with Mark Jobe about following God's call, and we'll continue this conversation as you stay with us now on First Person.
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2: My guest is Dr. Mark Jobe, Pastor Mark Jobe, outgoing president of the Moody Bible Institute. I want to talk more about that calling. We hear testimonies each week on this program of people whose lives have turned around by Christ, and then he calls them into something specific vocationally. It could be something very simple and yet profound because it's what God has for them. And that's the way I look at your calling too. You're doing something that only you can do because God has called you to do it, nobody else, right? With your personality and your contacts, your network, so to speak. So you're going back into the pastorate and church planning. Tell me more what that's going to look like.
0: My wife and I had a conversation with someone that said, you're leaving Moody to go pastor a church? They said, isn't that like a demotion that, you know, you're, and I chuckled to myself and I said, following your God-given call and passion is never a demotion. It's the center of what God wants you to do.
2: That is so important to hear.
0: My parents, you know, they left this country and went to a city that had no gospel witness at all. And literally my dad pastored in a horse stable, a very small place. And you would look at what he did, and here in the U.S., he had a lot of opportunities for churches, and he was invited to preach at a lot of places, but yet he ended up in a horse stable in northern Spain, but never did I hear him feel like this was his passion. This is what he wanted to do, and I saw him fulfilled and content. In the world's eyes, it was like, hey, what are you doing here? But he knew his calling. And I have a same sense of I know my calling. I know what I'm passionate about. I know what God has put on my heart to do. I love my time at Moody. And I knew this was God's assignment for this season. And it's been a phenomenal time here at Moody. But I know that my assignment is done. And it's time to throw myself into the area that I'm most wired for and passionate about.
2: Yeah. Must be offensive to God when we say he's just a missionary or just a pastor. I mean, that's terrible, isn't it? The churches you pastor, I'm thinking of those, 20-some churches in the mm-hmm. Chicago area. Most of them are very urban churches, aren't they? So you minister in an urban environment.
0: It is an urban environment. It's a very multi-ethnic, multicultural. We're in a bunch of different neighborhoods. Some of them are immigrant community neighborhoods. Others are more gentrified, upscale. There's a mixture of people. So our congregation is very diverse, multi-ethnic, and reaching a lot of different, what I call the city's full of tribes that you're reaching in different languages and styles, but all that need Jesus.
2: But that's a challenge, but you welcome the challenge.
0: I love the challenge. In fact, New Life is a very unique, I call it a movement church. We started with 18 people in Back of the Yards neighborhood. And now we have in person about 6,000 people that meet on Sunday mornings, plus thousands of others that join us online and audio. And a great majority of those people have come to Christ through this ministry. You know, there's a first generation. This is the church that led them to Christ.
2: Yeah. So do they come from a church background at all?
0: Well, Chicago, a lot of people in Chicago, because of its European background and Central South American, you have a lot of people that are what I would say nominal Catholics. Most of the people I talk to haven't gone to church in a long time, but they were maybe baptized as a Catholic, but haven't read their Bible, don't know much about it. They're lapsed Catholics, the most, a lot of Chicago is.
2: Some people refer to them as cultural Christians.
0: Cultural Christians.
2: When they're asked, are you a Christian? Let's say yes, because, you know, my mother sent me to Sunday school when I was a kid.
0: That's right. Yeah. But they have a Bible, but haven't read it. Typically, they haven't gone to church in years and have disconnected spiritually. They believe in God, but don't know much about God. And so we're seeing a huge openness to the gospel right now in people that are looking to the heavens and saying, I need God.
2: So what brings them to church?
0: You know, it's interesting. Lately, a lot of 20-somethings, early 30s, what drives them is a sense of life is somewhat empty. Sometimes it's anxiety, sometimes it's loneliness, sometimes it's a sense of I need community, oftentimes a sense of I need greater purpose. And I haven't always seen that before, but I'm seeing that now. I have conversation after conversation after conversation with people that say, I just woke up one day and said, I need something in life. And I started Googling, you know, churches, you know, spirituality, found you guys online, don't know anybody, but just showed up because I know I need something. So I think the Lord is stirring some people up these days in an unusual way.
2: It's not unusual in your services to see people come to Christ every week, I understand.
0: Absolutely. In fact, over the last 24 months, we have led to Christ, mentored, and baptized over 1,100 people. 2 weeks ago, we baptized 70 people. In fact, at the location that I'm at, we'll do a baptism the first Sunday of every month. But because we have so many people coming to Christ and getting baptized, we've actually recently moved it to twice a month doing baptisms, just because we can't keep up with the number of people that are saying, yes, I want to follow Jesus.
2: Yeah. One of the stories that you and I have talked about for the past 7 years is how bold you are in presenting Christ and all that means in a person's life, the change that has to happen in their life to follow Christ. Many times you have unmarried couples living together in your church, and you're not shy about saying, hey, that can't continue.
0: That's right. There's a lot of people that are just living together. In fact, just this Sunday, I preached. A young couple came up to me, and he wanted prayer. I could tell they were newer, because he referred to me as father. So I know that he doesn't come from an evangelical background.
2: You weren't wearing a collar, huh?
0: I wasn't wearing a collar. Okay. But I could tell he was sincere. He wanted prayer. And so he was with a girl, and I said, are you dating? Are you married? He said, no, she's my girlfriend. I said, how long you been dating? He said, 12 years. I said, so you live together, right? She said, yeah. And I said, and who's dragging their feet on getting married? And she looked up at him. He was a big guy too. And he said, I am. I said, why? He said, I don't know. I'm just afraid. I said, you know what? She deserves more than being your living girlfriend after 12 years. And you deserve to do this God's way. So you need to properly propose to her and stop letting fear dominate your life and ask God to do it your way. And he responded. He said, thank you. And she was very thankful. I have this conversation usually a couple times a month, where especially young men, they've seen bad marriages They are afraid, I think, that they're going to blow it. There's no compelling reason to drive them to marriage. But when they start to do things God's way, they wake up to, hey, if I'm going to really follow God, I need to, my relationship needs to exemplify this as well. So over and over, we have people getting baptized and getting married within the same month.
2: Because you've conducted some of those services.
0: Oh yeah, a bunch of them. I've done a lot of those services. And at one time, we actually married six couples at one time that had all been living together, decided we need to do this God's way. And so I'll walk into service and a girl will say, Pastor, we did it. And she'll show me her engagement ring or her married ring, or a guy will come up to me and say, thank you, Pastor, you told us. And they'll show me the picture of their wedding. And I think this generation is not afraid of being boldly challenged to to make the right decision. Some young men need a man to say, step up to the plate, show some leadership. And they've oftentimes haven't had a man in their life to challenge them to do what's right before God. Mm.
2: Well, we appreciate your ministry, and now you're gonna go back to it. Not only as a pastor, but as a church planter and encourager of other pastors who have stepped into leadership while you've been president of Moody as well, including your son, by the way.
0: Yes.
2: Mark, is there a particular passage or story of scripture, a verse, a passage that just has meant the most to you through the years? You've claimed it as your own personal
0: So many passages,
2: guide.
0: But I have one underlined in my father's Bible, and it's in my office here at Moody, the Bible that was given to him when he was 15 or 16 years old. He's got it underlined, and it's a familiar passage, Proverbs 3, 5, and 6. Trust in the Lord with all your heart. Do not lean on your own understanding. In all your ways, acknowledge him, and he will make your paths straight. And I've always been happy that I said, okay, God, this, if you lead, we're willing to follow, even if it looks like it's harder than where we were. And God always, and not only, it's not just this dread, okay, I'll obey you. I believe that God always gives you joy and grace in the process as well.
2: Well, what a great finish to a conversation with Mark Jobe, who's wrapping up his tenure as president of Moody Bible Institute. He'll be leaving his office at the end of this month, and you're encouraged to pray for the one who'll become Moody's 11th president. 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

0: Running to the Fountain of Life. I'm Cindy Tang with Moving Moments. The toddler was thirsty and could not reach the water fountain standing on his toes, so he climbed up all by himself and began drinking. That moment stuck with me because Jesus talks about that kind of thirst in John 7:37 and 38. He said, "If anyone is thirsty, let him come to me and drink." Jesus offered himself as the source of the water of life. Anyone could come to him and receive the Holy Spirit and the never-ending life he provides. That's an invitation from Jesus, not a command. 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I'm Cindy Tang with Moving Moments. 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

0: I'm Scott Cruz, president of KHCB, and I'm so grateful for my father, who came to know the Lord when I was about 8 years old. A Vietnam veteran with two Purple Hearts, my dad served faithfully in the church. I have wonderful memories of him being at the breakfast table with his Bible open each morning and listening to Christian radio in the garage as he worked on cars and various projects. He introduced me to a lot of great Christian music. We loved Dallas Holm and Keith Green when I was a kid. I loved fishing with my dad when I was a boy. We had my grandfather's boat and we would go out on a lake somewhere in Illinois and spend the day fishing, listening to Cubs baseball. I'm so grateful for a father who was steady, who loved the Lord, who desired to know him more, who had a soft and tender heart for things of the Lord as well. He modeled godliness for me in a way that I treasure each and every day. Happy Father's Day to you and your family from all of us at KHCB.
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1: It's 86 and mostly cloudy. Wind is from the south at 15 to 20 miles per hour. Mostly cloudy tonight with a low in the low 80s. Then tomorrow clear with a high in the low 90s. Tomorrow night partly cloudy with a low in the low 80s. It's 86 and mostly cloudy.

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1: Jesus affirmed God's plan. And by setting God's standard, one man with one woman for life, he is saying that any deviation from that standard, not just gay marriage, but any deviation, adultery, premarital sex, unbiblical divorce, those are all sins because they don't measure up to the standard, the perfect standard of God.
2: Welcome to the Pathway to Victory Weekend Edition with author and pastor, Dr. Robert Jeffress. The Bible teaches that God established the standards for right and wrong when He laid the foundations of the world. But recently, politicians and policymakers have become self-appointed authors of moral law. Today on Pathway to Victory, Dr. Robert Jeffress shows how the spiritual decline of today's culture is a sign of turbulent times ahead. But first, let's take a moment to hear some important ministry updates.
0: Thanks, David, and welcome again to Pathway to Victory. In light of America's 250th birthday on July 4th, we've devoted our complete attention to a time-sensitive teaching series that I've titled America and the Bible. And I'm especially excited to present this study because I'm sensing a groundswell in our nation. As your Bible teacher on Pathway to Victory, I'm privileged to talk to believers all across America, and I hear the same thing everywhere I go. People are tired of watching the values they raise their children on be openly mocked and systematically dismantled, tired of feeling like strangers in the nation they love. I understand that feeling, but I also know this: God is not wringing His hands. And His people were made for moments exactly like this one. This is what feeds my enthusiasm for the In God We Trust matching challenge that's active right now. This matching challenge of $1.5 million gives you a fabulous opportunity to double the impact of your donation. You see, only two things last forever: God's Word and the souls of men and women. And when you give to the matching challenge, you're making an eternal investment in a human soul who is searching, hurting, and waiting to hear the only message that can truly transform a life. Later in the program, I'll share details about the exclusive thank you gifts I've set aside for you. But right now, let's give our complete attention to Paul's admonition to Timothy through a message that I've titled, The New Moral Disorder.
1: We're going to look at what the Bible says about the moral deterioration of our world and how it will be a precursor to the return of Jesus Christ. Listen, as an individual or a nation, we will never experience God's blessing when we are rebelling against Him. It is impossible. And as a nation, we are rebelling against God. We are shaking our fist in the face of God in two distinct areas. First of all, in the area of what God says about marriage. Let's look and see what the Bible really says about marriage. God created man in His own image. In the image of God, He created him. He created them male and female. There's an equality, but listen, equality doesn't mean sameness. There's a difference in the way we act. There's a difference in responsibility. There is a difference in how we relate to one another, including how we relate to one another sexually. And that's why you find the prohibition against homosexual behavior. Listen to what the Bible says. Leviticus 18, verse 22. You, talking to men, you shall not lie with a male as one lies with a female. It is an abomination. Now, some people would say, well, wait a minute. You Christians, you are so hypocritical because you just pick and choose which verses out of the Bible you want to obey. Well, there's a very simple reason for that. There's a very simple answer. The only rules of the Old Testament that apply to us today are those rules that are repeated in the New Testament. We live under the New Testament, the new agreement, the new law of God. And the only parts of the Old Testament we follow are those parts of the Old Testament that are repeated in the New Testament. But in this new agreement, there are prohibitions against homosexuality. For example, in Romans 1, verses 26 and 27, Paul said, "For this reason, God gave them over to degrading passions. For their women exchanged the natural function for that which is unnatural. And in the same way also, men abandoned the natural function of the woman and burned in their desire toward one another, men with men committing indecent acts and receiving in their persons, their bodies, the due penalty of their error." There's a prohibition against homosexual behavior. Secondly, that leads to there is certainly a prohibition against homosexual marriage. You can take this message when you hear this said in your classroom and hear it in other places in the university. Well, Jesus never talked about homosexuality, and he certainly never said anything about homosexual marriage. Oh, yes, he did. Where did he talk about it? He talked about it in Matthew 19. Remember, the Pharisees were trying to trip Jesus up, and they came to the Lord and they said, "Lord, is it lawful for a man to divorce his wife for any reason at all?" So they said, "Lord, answer this divorce question for us." Verse 4, Matthew 19, "And Jesus answered and said, 'Have you not read that he who created them from the beginning made them male and female? And he said, for this cause a man shall leave his mother and father and shall cleave to his wife, and the two shall become one flesh. Consequently, they are no longer two, but they are one. What therefore God has joined together, let no man separate.'" What Jesus is saying is, if you want to know the answer to the divorce question, let's go back and see God's original plan for marriage, Genesis 1 and Genesis 2. It is one man with one woman for a lifetime. That's God's plan. Jesus affirmed God's plan. And by setting God's standard, one man with one woman for life, he is saying that any deviation from that standard, not just gay marriage, but any deviation, adultery, premarital sex, unbiblical divorce, those are all sins because they don't measure up to the standard, the perfect standard of God. Jesus did address the marriage question. He said it's one man with one woman for a lifetime. Now, I know there's some people who say, "Well, I just wish we didn't talk about this gay marriage stuff. It is so controversial. We should just keep silent about it and not talk about it." We do not do the world a favor when we stay silent about what God has said. Best-selling author Joel Rosenberg offers this wise reminder. He said, "It is becoming politically incorrect to accept the Bible's teachings on these and other moral issues or to talk about them publicly. Nevertheless, the kingdom of God is not a democracy. The Lord is not running for political office. He's not trying to cobble together a majority. He is the King of Kings and the Lord of Lords. What he says goes. How blessed is the man or woman who follows the word of God, not his or her own desires." God has spoken about this issue. We dare not be silent. Our rebellion as a culture against God is seen in our attitude about marriage. Secondly, it's seen in what we believe about the sanctity of life. Let's talk about this issue, the issue of abortion. Since the Supreme Court's ruling in 1973, Roe versus Wade, that legalized abortion for women, since that time, 54 million children have been butchered in the womb. 54 million children have been murdered. And that number is being added to every year by 1.3 million children who are being slaughtered. Gone. They don't exist anymore. Wiped off the face of the earth because of our nation's rebellion against God. How does God look at that? Well, let's see what God says about the unborn. Psalm 139, verses 13 to 16. David said, "For thou didst form my inward parts. Thou didst weave me in my mother's womb. I will give thanks to thee, for I am fearfully and wonderfully made. Wonderful are thy works, and my soul knows it very well. My frame was not hidden from thee when I was made in secret and skillfully wrought in the depths of the earth. Thine eyes have seen my unformed substance, and in thy book they were all written, the days that were ordained for me, yet there was not one of them. God is the one who in the womb weaves together, forms the child. Remember God's word through Jeremiah in Jeremiah 1, verses 4 and 5. Now the word of God came to me saying, before I formed you in the womb, I knew you. And before you were born, I consecrated you. God had a relationship with Jeremiah before he was ever born, while he was still in the womb. You know, one of the most fascinating stories that deal with the unborn is found in Luke chapter 1, verses 41 and 44. This is the story of when the then pregnant Elizabeth, mother of John the Baptist, when she met Mary, who was pregnant with the Lord Jesus Christ. And look what happened. Luke 1, verse 41. And it came about that when Elizabeth heard Mary's greeting, the baby leaped in Elizabeth's womb. That's John the Baptist. And Elizabeth was filled with the Holy Spirit. Verse 44, for behold, when the sound of your greeting, Elizabeth said to Mary, reached my ears, the baby leaped in my womb for joy. John the Baptist in his mom's womb got so excited when he heard Mary speak that he leapt in her womb. Now, what is fascinating is this word baby in Greek is brephos. Talking about the baby inside Elizabeth's womb, it is the very same Greek word that is used elsewhere in the New Testament to talk about an infant that has already been born. God views the baby in the womb as much as a human being as the baby outside of the womb. Both are creations of God. You can understand then why God absolutely hates any violence toward children. Do you remember in the Old Testament when the Israelites came to Canaan, the promised land that was inhabited by Canaanites? They unfortunately fell into the ways of the Canaanites, and they began to worship the false god Moloch, a god whom the Canaanites said required the sacrifice of children on the altar, burnt sacrifices of children. One commentator describes that gruesome act this way. The ancients would heat up this idol of Moloch with fire until it was glowing. And then they would take newborn babies and place them on the arms of the idol and watch their children burn to death. What did God think about that? What did he think about his own people engaging in that horrific sacrifice? Jeremiah 32, 35, it says, and they built the high places of Baal that are in the valley of Behinnom to cause their sons and daughters to pass through the fire to Moloch, which I had not commanded them, nor had it entered my mind that they should do this abomination. God said, when I saw the Israelites burning their children alive, it never entered into my mind that they would do such a thing. And so in verses 28 and 29, he pronounces this judgment. Therefore, says the Lord, behold, I'm about to give this city, that is Jerusalem, into the hand of the Chaldeans and into the hand of Nebuchadnezzar, king of Babylon, and he will take it. The Chaldeans, that is the Babylonians who are fighting against this city, will enter and set this city on fire and burn it. God said to his own people, his own nation of Israel, because you are killing, slaughtering your own children, I'm going to raise up the foreigners to come and invade your city and to take it captive, to burn it to the ground. Now, folks, if God will do that to his own chosen people who destroy the lives of children, do we have to wonder how God is going to deal with the United States of America, a country that not only allows, but it celebrates the freedom of choice? The freedom of choice to murder our children. It is an abomination in the sight of God. Contrast that to what Jesus said about children. If you want to know how Jesus views children, look at Mark 10, verses 13 through 16. And they were bringing children to him so that he might touch them. And the disciples rebuked them. But when Jesus saw this, he was indignant and said to them, permit the children to come to me and don't hinder them, for the kingdom of God belongs to such as these. And then verse 16, and he took them in his arms and he began blessing them, laying his hands upon them. The parents couldn't get their children to Jesus fast enough because they sensed he loved their children. They wanted him to be touched by Jesus. I want you to write down these two principles as we think about this whole abortion issue. Principle number one, when we honor a child, we honor Jesus. When we honor a child, we honor Jesus. Jesus said in Matthew 18:5, whoever receives one such child in my name receives me. When we honor a child, we honor Jesus. And second principle, when we harm a child, we will face unspeakable judgment. Listen to what Jesus said in Matthew 18, verse 6. But whoever causes one of these little ones who believes in me to stumble, it is better for him that a heavy millstone be hung around his neck and he be dropped and drowned into the depths of the sea. Whoever harms a child, tempts him, leads him to sin, abuses him, or commits an act of violence against him. That's what Jesus is talking about. It would be better to have a millstone hung around his neck. And remember, Jesus said a child inside the womb is the same as a child outside the womb. If you harm a child, you'd be better off having that millstone placed around your neck and dropped into the most turbulent place in the sea. That's a better fate for you than to be found harming a child. Pope John Paul II cast this matter of abortion into a larger context when he said, whoever attempts to destroy human life in the womb of the mother not only violates the sacredness of a living, growing, and developed human being, but he also opposes God, and he also attacks society by undermining respect for all of human life. You say, well, what does all of this have to do with Bible prophecy? Here's what it has to do with it. Turn over to 2 Timothy chapter 3 and look at verse 1. Paul said to Timothy, but mark this, and in the NIV it says, there will be terrible times in the last days. Now that verse raises two questions. First of all, what did Paul mean by the last days? He said, Timothy, buckle up, get ready, because it's going to be terrible times in the last days. What does he mean by the last days? Well, in one sense, the last days began as soon as Jesus ascended into heaven after his first coming. The countdown began. This phrase really refers to those years, months, days leading up to the return of Jesus Christ. Paul said to Timothy, it's going to get worse. It's going to get worse in the last days. And the second question is, what does he mean by it's going to be terrible times, difficult times? Look, that word terrible is not just some bland preacher word. The word had a very specific meaning. Literally, you could translate it, it will be times without moral restraint. That's what he's talking about. You know, almost three decades ago, the evangelical philosopher Carl Henry predicted that as America increasingly lost its Judeo-Christian heritage, paganism would grow even bolder. And he predicted that by the start of the 21st century, we would face, quote, naked naturalism and raw paganism. That is humanism with the pretty face ripped off, revealing the angry monster underneath it. And that's what we're seeing right now. Humanism unmasked for what it really is. These are the times we're living in, and they are a sign that we are living in the last days. But there's even a more direct connection to Bible prophecy and the moral deterioration of our culture. Remember, in the last 7 years of the tribulation, there'll be a world dictator called the Antichrist. And I want you to listen to one of the descriptions of the Antichrist found in Daniel 7, verse 25. And he will speak out against the Most High, and he will wear down the saints of the Highest One, and he will intend to make alterations in times and in the law. Now, we understand the first part of this. In the last days, the Antichrist is going to speak out against God, and he's going to speak out against the people of God. He's going to attempt to wear them down. But what does he mean when he says he will also try to make alterations in times and in the law? He's saying that this final world dictator will seek to change the most basic laws of humanity. And we're seeing that happen right now. For the first time in history, we have a United States president who has tried to redefine the most basic law of society, what constitutes a marriage. The first president who has come out and said, I don't care what God's word says, I want to change the definition of marriage. The president once again lectured, and he called them out, evangelical Christians. He said, you all need to quit talking about abortion and gay marriage and just take care of the poor like the Bible says. It's President Obama. And by the way, he's not the only one who's trying to change the most basic laws of society. You know, there has been an unholy alliance right now between the left and big business. Right now, forming together to strangle our religious liberties and say, we're going to change the laws about marriage in this country. You see these 9 self-appointed priests in black robes sitting on their bench in Washington, D.C., saying, now stay tuned, because in June, we are going to rule about marriage. They're not going to rule about marriage. The rule has already been made. The judge of all the universe has already said that marriage is between a man and a woman. This is what the Antichrist will do. He will seek to change. Did you hear again? It's not only gay marriage, but did you hear Hillary Rodham Clinton, the would-be successor to Barack Obama, at the Women in the World Summit in New York City, said that every woman has a right to abortion. Every woman has an unfettered right to abortion. But to make that dream, that perverse dream, a reality, she said, and I quote, for women to have access to abortion means that the deep-seated religious beliefs have to be changed, end of quote. Can you believe that? We have to change our most basic convictions. Mrs. Clinton, culture may change, your views certainly change, but the Word of God never changes. Thy Word is established in heaven forever, says the Word of God. This is what Paul was talking about when he said to Timothy, get ready. In the last days, there will be terrible times, times without any moral restraint. But with that prediction is also a great hope. All of these things are simply setting the stage for the greatest event in human history. Don't lose heart. Don't despair. Help and hope are on the way.
0: I suspect you care deeply for our country, just as I do, and you want nothing more than to see Americans wake up. That's one reason we're so excited about the In God We Trust Matching Challenge that's active right now. With your investment in this opportunity, we're empowered to proclaim the truth about Christ and His Word. And when we do this together, we can transform our culture one life at a time. I think about Mitch from Ohio, who wrote to tell us that Pathway to Victory restored his faith in Christ. I think about Michelle, who told us that in the middle of frightening times, God brought her hope and peace through this ministry. My friend, that's where your gift goes. It goes to real transformation. 92% of every gift is invested back into ministry, which means your support sends Pathway to Victory out over 1,100 radio stations and 11,000 cable and satellite systems every single day. 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
2: 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Again, that's P.O. 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I'm David J. Mullins, wishing you a great weekend. 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

0: A Father's Comfort. I'm Cindy Tang with Moving Moments. I'll never forget seeing my pet goose dragged down the road by a dog. I cried the rest of the bus ride. I was only 6 years old on my way to school. But when we arrived, my dad was there waiting. He had seen the whole thing. He told me it was the neighbor's goose. Mine was okay. I cried tears of joy, and he just held me, comforting me when I needed it the most. And that's what our Heavenly Father does according to 2 Corinthians 1:3. He comforts us when we need it. So today, reach out to Him if you're hurting. He promises to listen. I write more about this story and about God's love for us in my devotional, Companions in Faith, 60 devotions on how our pets reflect God's heart. Simply go to movingmoments.org to order your copy today. I'm Cindy Tang with Moving Moments. Now it's your time to make a move.
1: 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God speaking into your day. Here's the KHCB verse of the week from Colossians 3, verses 1 and 2. Therefore, if you have been raised up with Christ, keep seeking the things above, where Christ is, seated at the right hand of God. Set your mind on the things above, not on the things that are on earth. We're KHCB.

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1: It's 85 and mostly cloudy. Wind is from the south at 10 to 15 miles per hour. Mostly cloudy tonight with a low in the low 80s. Then tomorrow clear with a high in the low 90s. Tomorrow night partly cloudy with a low in the low 80s. It's 85 and mostly cloudy.

0: the Old Testament book of Ruth, we meet a woman named Naomi. At first glance, we'd think the book is about her daughter-in-law Ruth and a beautiful love story. But Naomi is really the main character, and she can teach us important lessons about how to seek satisfaction. She tries to seek it through power, but in the end, she learns to live as a beloved child of God. Stay with us. From Chicago, this is the Moody Church Hour, a weekly broadcast of worship and teaching with Pastor Philip Miller. Today, the ninth message in a series on identity traps. Our focus this time is the Bible character Naomi. Here now is Pastor Philip, along with worship leader Tim Stafford.
1: Well, hey, everybody, and welcome to the Moody Church. We're so grateful that you've joined us today for worship. We are looking as a church family at a story in the Old Testament today, the story of Naomi. Naomi was a widow who tried to get all the happiness she thought she needed in life through manipulation and control. And God is going to teach her to have a deeper identity. An identity as a child of God that looks to Him, and He will be the one who provides and takes care of her. And that's something we can all relate to, and we need God to teach us this as well. So let's pray as we begin and ask Him to come and minister to us today. Let's pray. Heavenly Father, our souls crave fulfillment and satisfaction in life, and so often we think we've got to go make it happen. But You are there to provide for our needs. You promise to take care of us. Help us to trust You. Help us to find shelter underneath Your covenant protecting wings. Help us to rest in You and find fulfillment and happiness and joy. We pray this in Jesus' name, amen.
2: Let's sing together. Jesus is with us, and every day He's worthy of praise, amen.

Well, welcome back to Identity Traps. We're looking at 9 ways we lose ourselves and the 1 way that Jesus makes us whole. We all want to know who we are, don't we? We wake up in this world and we wonder, who on earth am I? Who am I really? And we have these deep identity aches for significance, to be valued and to matter, for security. We want to be safe and okay in the universe. We want satisfaction. We want to be happy and fulfilled. And all of these deep longings in our hearts are like, they're like homing beacons that are pointing us back to the beginning. Because in the beginning, God made us in his own image, in his likeness. And we were made to know God as our good Father and to know ourselves as his beloved children. But because of sin, we wake up estranged in this universe, separated from God, and so we find ourselves orphans in the universe. And those deep identity needs that were meant for God don't go away. They stay around, and so we look for them to be met in all the wrong places. We look primarily to people, power, and possessions in order to meet those deep soul needs. So we have these 3 deep identity needs for significant security and satisfaction, and then we go to try to get those needs met in 3 different ways: people, power, or possessions, which gives us a total of 9 different identity traps, 9 ways we can lose ourselves. And the answer to all of them is to center into the identity, the true identity that we have in Jesus Christ by grace through faith in Christ, that we are children of God. Now today we're going to look at Naomi's identity trap. Naomi was looking for satisfaction through power. Satisfaction through power. And we meet Naomi in the Old Testament book of Ruth. Ruth is actually Naomi's daughter-in-law. And usually when we look at this book or this story, we focus in on this wonderful, beautiful love story that takes place between Ruth and Boaz. And Naomi sort of gets a little bit forgotten, I think. She's sort of like a marginal character off on the sidelines, sort of a supporting actress. But actually, you could argue it's actually the other way around, that Naomi is in fact the main character of the story, and that Ruth and Boaz are the supporting act. Because after all, the story begins with Naomi and it ends with Naomi, and the marriage between Ruth and Boaz is really a subplot in the greater story of God's loving kindness in Naomi's life. And so this really is the story of how an orphan-hearted widow learns to live as a beloved child of God. That's what this story really is. So come back with me. Let's go back 3,000 years to Iron Age 1. This is 1100 BC, give or take. We are after Moses, after Joshua, but before the days of the king. This is the time of the judges. You'll remember Gideon was in this era as well, a little earlier. And Judges 21:25 famously says, "In those days there was no king in Israel. Everyone did what was right in his own eyes." And so this is that time period. So grab your Bibles. We're going to be in the book of Ruth this morning. We're going to look at the entirety of the book. Joshua, Judges, then Ruth in your Old Testament, okay? We're going to pay particular attention to Naomi's character development, the story arc of her character this morning. So we're going to see Naomi bitter, Naomi bent, and Naomi blessed, okay? Bitter, bent, and blessed. That's our plan for this morning. Would you bow your heads? Let's seek the Lord's face as we begin. Father, this world is full of hard things. Tragedies and pain and sorrow and heartache. Things we wish we could go back and undo. And when the bad things happen in life, we need to know that you are king over even these things. That in all the tears and all the hardship, you are working a beautiful redemptive story. That we can trust you in our pain. That you know how we feel,
and you care enough to bring redemption and satisfaction to our stories. So, Father, we bring our aching hearts to you and ask that you would be our Father today. We pray this in Jesus' name. Amen. Amen. Amen. All right, Naomi Bitter. Ruth chapter 1, verse 1. In the days when the judges ruled, there was a famine in the land, and a man of Bethlehem in Judea went to sojourn in the country of Moab. He and his wife and his two sons. The name of the man was Elimelech, and the name of his wife, Naomi, and the names of his two sons were Mahlon and Chilion. They were Ephratites from Bethlehem in Judah, and they went to the country of Moab and remained there. Pause for a second. This story begins with a famine, which is more than just an agricultural remark of what's going on. It's a theological statement. What do I mean? Well, in the covenant that God had given with his people Israel, in Deuteronomy 28, Leviticus 26, for example, it was very clear that if Israel was faithful to God, if they were obedient to him and worshiped him alone, they would have rain and their crops would flourish and the harvest would be plentiful. But if they disobeyed, if they were disloyal to God, they would find there was a drought or pestilence or an invasion or a famine would take place. In other words, this famine is supposed to act like a warning light on the dashboard of Israel's, you know, vehicle. Like it's supposed to flash up and they're supposed to go, oh no, there's a famine. We must have been disobeying God. We must return to him, repent, come home, that we might be forgiven and the days of refreshing would come. So this is the arrangement. But is that what Elimelech and Naomi and the two boys do? Do they repent and turn home to God? No. What do? They hightail it off to Moab. Now, Moab is the land of Chemosh, the horned destroyer god that was worshipped by the Moabites, who were at this time the on-again, off-again oppressors of Israel. And Elimelech's name means, my God is king, but tragically, he has no confidence in the forgiveness, mercy, and loving kindness of God. And he decides he's better off for him and his family to go fend for themselves in another land. Now, they may have intended to only have a brief journey in Moab, but sojourning, you see, becomes remaining, and remaining became dwelling, and dwelling became residing, and in the end, they were there for over a decade. And it is there that tragedy strikes this family. Verse 3. But Elimelech, the husband of Naomi, died, and she was left with her two sons. And these took Moabite wives, and the name of the one was Orpah, and the name of the other Ruth. They lived there about 10 years, and both Mahlon and Chilion died, so that the woman was left without her two sons and her husband. Now, in this agrarian, patriarchal, ancient Near Eastern world, this is utterly devastating. Naomi has no life insurance. There's no social security. There's no legal recourse for her because she has no male heir. There is no inheritance rights to the family anymore. There's no social safety net. And without a husband, without a son, without any male heir, her world is utterly falling apart. She's about to fall through the cracks of the ancient world. Verse 6. Then she arose with her daughters-in-law to return from the country of Moab, for she had heard in the fields of Moab that the Lord had visited his people and given them food. So figuring that this experiment in Moab has utterly failed, Naomi hears that the Lord is providing for other people back home. And she figures maybe she can get some scraps from the table to survive. But as she heads out, she decides, she starts to think better of bringing her Moabite daughters-in-law with her back to Israel because they're young enough to remarry and they could have their own families and hope, and maybe they can sort of rescue themselves if they stay in Moab. And so Naomi figures she's only a liability to them and their future happiness. Look at verse 13.
No, my daughters, Naomi said, for it is exceedingly bitter to me for your sake that the hand of the Lord has gone out against me. The name Naomi in Hebrew means pleasant, pleasant. But there's nothing pleasant in these words. It's all bitter despair, you see. That the hand of the Lord has gone out against me. I've been hopelessly cursed by God. That's what she's saying. Orpah and Ruth, you deserve happiness in life. And if you want to be happy, get as far away from me as you can. I'm only going to bring bitterness and ruin to you. You see, Naomi is just collapsing into the depths of despair here. She's isolating. You see that? She's pushing people away. She's shutting down emotionally. She's closing off relationships. And she's giving up spiritually. Orpah, Ruth, if I can't trust God with my own life, how can I ask you to trust him with yours? So Orpah heads back home, but Ruth clings to Naomi. Verse 15, and Naomi said, see, your sister-in-law has gone back to her people and to her gods. Return after your sister-in-law. But Ruth said, and this is one of the most beautiful statements in all the Bible, do not urge me to leave you or return from following you, for where you go, I will go, and where you lodge, I will lodge. Your people shall be my people, and your God, my God. And where you die, I will die, and there I will be buried. May the Lord do so to me, and more also, if anything but death parts me from you. And when Naomi saw that she was determined to go with her, she said no more. Do you realize what Ruth is doing here? She's refusing to let Naomi isolate, isn't she? She's saying, look, your life may be full of bitterness and sorrow, but I'm not giving up on you. I'm going with you. I'll be with you to the very end. And Ruth is also throwing herself on the mercies of God, isn't she? Somehow, in spite of all of this family's disobedience, Ruth has come to trust in the Lord God of Israel. And Ruth hopes in the Lord when Naomi can't. You see that? Verse 19. So the two of them went on until they came to Bethlehem. And when they came to Bethlehem, the whole town was stirred because of them. And the women said, is this Naomi? And she said to them, do not call me Naomi. Call me Mara. Mara means bitter in Hebrew. Call me bitter, for the Almighty has dealt very bitterly with me. I went away full, and the Lord has brought me back empty. Why call me Naomi when the Lord has testified against me and the Almighty has brought calamity upon me? Her bitterness bursts like a boil. Don't you dare call me Naomi. Call me Mara. I went away full and came back empty. Do you see the language of satisfaction there? Do you see it? And this bitter old woman is done trusting other people. I loved my husband and he left me all alone. I cherished my sons and now they're gone. I thought I could count on God, but he betrayed me. He showed up like a witness for the opposing side and brought calamity in the court case upon my life. From now on, I'm trusting nobody but myself. Naomi is desperate for satisfaction, you see. But as her broken heart now gives up on people, including God, and turns instead to power, she's bitter and burnt. Everyone she's ever trusted has let her down, and from now on she's determined, I'm going to trust nobody but myself. I'll take care of making sure I'm happy from now on. My own happiness will be in my own hands, and this way I'll never get hurt again. She's just collapsing. I'm reminded of C.S. Lewis when he writes in The Four Loves these words, to love it all is to be vulnerable. Love anything and your heart will certainly be wrung and possibly broken. If you want to be sure of keeping it intact, you must give your heart to no one, not even an animal.
wrap it carefully around with hobbies and little luxuries and avoid all entanglements. Lock it up safe in the casket or coffin of your selfishness. But in that casket, safe, dark, motionless, airless, it will change. It will not be broken. It will become unbreakable, impenetrable, irredeemable. This is Naomi Bitter. Now let's look at Naomi Bent. They say it's darkest just before the dawn. And in chapter 2, the sun peeks over the horizon. Chapter 2, verse 1. Now Naomi had a relative of her husband's, a worthy man of the clan of Elimelech, whose name was Boaz. And Ruth the Moabite said to Naomi, "Let me go to the field and glean among the ears of grain after him in whose sight I find favor." And she said to her, "Go, my daughter." So she set out and went and gleaned in the field among the reapers. And she happened to come to the part of the field belonging to Boaz, who was of the clan of Elimelech. And behold, Boaz came from Bethlehem. And he said to the reapers, "The Lord be with you." And they answered, "The Lord bless you." Now, do you notice how the narrator is like winking at us all through this passage? One day, Ruth just happened to go out and glean, and she just happened to be in one of Boaz's fields, who just happened to be a close relative of Naomi's, and he just happens to be a Chayil Gabor in the Hebrew, a worthy man of valor, a real catch, and he just happens to be single. And it just so happens that Boaz shows up in that particular field at that particular time and just happens to notice Ruth. Verse 8, then Boaz said to Ruth, "Now listen, my daughter, do not go to glean in another field or leave this one, but keep close to my young women. Let your eyes be on the field that they are reaping and go after them. Have I not charged the young men not to touch you? And when you are thirsty, go to the vessels and drink what the young men have drawn." Then she fell on her face and bowed to the ground and said, "Why have I found favor in your eyes that you should take notice of me, since I'm a foreigner?" But Boaz answered her, "All that you have done for your mother-in-law since the death of your husband has been fully told to me. And how you left your father and mother in your native land and came to a people that you did not know before. May the Lord repay you for what you have done, and a full reward be given you by the Lord, the God of Israel, under whose wings you have come to take refuge." Then she said, I have found favor in your eyes, my Lord, for you have comforted me and spoken kindly to your servant, though I'm not one of your servants." I mean, what a lucky break for Ruth, huh? I mean, her stars just magically aligned, didn't it? What an amazing series of coincidences. And of course, the narrator winks, right? This is no mere coincidence. Something more than happenstance is at work in all of these things. Somebody's hand is moving in the shadows. Somebody is working redemption, working all these things together for the good of Ruth and Naomi and Boaz. Someone is at work. And when Naomi sees Ruth return that evening with over 30 pounds of barley, she starts to take notice. Verse 19, and her mother-in-law said to her, "Where did you glean today? Where have you worked? Blessed is the man who took notice of you." So she told her mother-in-law with whom she had worked and said, "The man with whom I worked today is Boaz." And Naomi said to her daughter-in-law, "May he be blessed of the Lord, whose kindness has not forsaken the living or the dead." Naomi also said to her, "This man is a close relative of ours, one of our redeemers." Naomi can't contain herself. "Boaz, are you kidding me? Boaz, our close relative, one of our redeemers?" Now, at this point, we need to pause for some historical background. Because the word for redeemer here in Hebrew is goel. Can you say that? Goel? Goel. The goel was the key player in the ancient Israelite practice of what was called levirate marriage.
Leveret marriage is really weird to us, but it was a social security net to protect widows like Naomi and Ruth. If a woman's husband died without providing a male heir, the deceased man's unmarried brother was required to marry his brother's wife, the dead brother's wife, and father an heir to carry on the deceased brother's name and to inherit the family property. It's really weird to us, but it was a kind of grace, a kind of protection in the ancient world, a social security net. And the brother who did this noble act was called the Redeemer, the Goel. And if there was no brother available to do this, other relatives could volunteer, but they weren't required. Now, at the mention of Boaz,

Now, Ruth has another thought on her mind. In verse 21, Ruth the Moabite says back to Naomi, "Beside, he said to me, 'You shall keep close by my young men until they have finished all my harvest.'" Now, you say, okay, go back to verse 8. Is that what Boaz told her? Keep close to my young men? That's not what he said. In verse 8, he said, "Keep close to my young women." But Ruth sees the boys. Okay? And Ruth is like, maybe one of these strapping young farmers will fall in love with me and I could get married again. She sees redemption of a different kind. But Naomi's not interested in that, because if Ruth just marries some old guy, the redemption doesn't happen. It has to be a Goel. It has to be a close relative who can father an heir in Elimelech's name. He's the only eligible one as far as Naomi is concerned. So in verse 22, Naomi said to Ruth, her daughter-in-law, "It is good, my daughter, that you go out with his young women, lest in another field you be assaulted." Stick with the young ladies, Ruth. I have something in mind. Such a mother-in-law, right? So day after day, month after month, week after week, all of this, Ruth goes back to Boaz's fields. Approximately 2 months go by, and Boaz, who has been generous and kind, hasn't made a move yet. And Naomi starts to get nervous. She has a line of sight to the redemption of God, and yet everything seems to have stalled out. And yet God has been lining up all these coincidences, but Naomi figures nothing's happened. Maybe God's fallen down on the job. Maybe he needs a little nudge. So Naomi decides to take matters into her own hands. She's got to hurry things along, you know. Chapter 3, verse 1. Then Naomi, her mother-in-law, said to her, "My daughter, should I not seek rest for you, that it may be well with you? Is not Boaz our relative whose young women you were with? See, he is winnowing barley tonight at the threshing floor. Wash, therefore, anoint yourself, put on a cloak, and go down to the threshing floor. But do not make yourself known to the man until he has finished eating and drinking. But when he lies down, observe the place where he lies, then go and uncover his feet and lie down, and he'll tell you what to do." And she replied, "All that you say, I will do." So Naomi is playing matchmaker here. You see this. She's done waiting. She's taking control of the situation. She's taking matters into her own hands. She's putting her thumb on the scale. She's trying to manipulate the outcomes. And Naomi, friends, is grasping for satisfaction through power. Do you see that? She's trying to get her happiness on her own, through her own power, her own control. Instead of waiting on God, or Boaz, or Ruth for that matter, instead of waiting on God's redemption, Naomi is trying to power her way to the happy ending she desperately wants. She's manipulating to get her own needs met. Her orphan heart is bent on caring for itself. This has become her default settings. And even though she's seen a bit of the mercy of God coming her way, she can't help but fall back on her default settings. She's been bent. She's bitter, bent. And now let's look at her blessed. Naomi blessed. Ruth does what Naomi says. She adorns herself like a bride on her wedding night, surprises Boaz at the threshing floor in the middle of the night. And in verse 9, Boaz says, "Who are you?" And she answers, "I am Ruth, your servant. Spread your wings over your servant, for you are a redeemer." Goel, you're a Goel. And he said, "May you be blessed by the Lord, my daughter. You have made this last kindness greater than the first, in that you have not gone after young men, whether rich or poor. And now, my daughter, do not fear. I will do for you all that you ask, for all my fellow townsmen know that you are a worthy woman. And now it is true that I am a redeemer, and yet there is a redeemer nearer than I. Remain tonight, and in the morning, if he will redeem you, good, let him do it. But if he's not willing to redeem you, then as the Lord lives, I will redeem you. Now lie down until morning." As soon as Boaz notices Ruth is there, Ruth says, "Marry me. Spread your wings over me. Redeem me. Redeem Naomi. You're a Goel." And Boaz knows exactly what she's asking for. She's asking not just for marriage, but to father an heir in the line of Elimelech, to

0: the Goel who will redeem Naomi's future. And Boaz says, do not fear, I'll do everything you ask, for you are a chayil isha, worthy woman of valor. He's a chayil gabor, she's a chayil isha. It's a match made on the threshing floor, right? And yet, he says, there is a redeemer nearer than I. Another relative with the first right of refusal. Can you imagine? Ruth has no idea who this guy is. Can you imagine how much her heart must have sank? I mean, here she is. She put herself out there. She asked for her dearest wish for her and Naomi. And just when all the dreams are about to come true, there's some other guy in the way who's got like next of kin priority. What is she, a piece of property? So in the morning, Ruth has to head home, bewildered, her whole future up in the air. Verse 16, and when she came to her mother-in-law, she said, how did you fare, my daughter? Mother-in-law wants a report. And she told her all that the man had done for her. And in verse 18, Naomi says, wait, my daughter, until you learn how the matter turns out, for the man won't rest, but will settle the matter today. But here's the point. Both Ruth and Naomi are forced to wait, aren't they? This is out of their control. They have to wait on the outcome. They have to wait on Boaz. They have to wait on the Lord. And Naomi, who's been playing matchmaker and trying to take control of the situation, put matters in her own hands, trying to manipulate the outcomes, all of a sudden Naomi can't power her way to the happy ending she wants. She has to learn to be still and know that I am God. She has to be still and discover that God will fight for her. She has to be still and realize that the Lord is on her side. In this moment, Naomi has to learn to wait. Wait on God. To be open-handed, to surrender, to yield, to rest, to trust. And Naomi is learning that when everything is beyond her control, everything actually safely rests in God's loving hands. That he is faithful and true, that his steadfast love never fails, and that he intends more good for her than she could ever ask or imagine. Naomi is learning to trust an unknown future to an all-knowing God, to let go of outcomes and hold fast to him. Chapter 4, verse 1. Now Boaz had gone up to the gate and sat down. And there, behold, the Redeemer of whom Boaz had spoke came by. Wink, wink, right? God's got this. So Boaz said, turn aside, friend. Sit down here. And he turned aside and sat down. And he took 10 men of the elders of the city and said, sit down here. So they sat down. And then he said to the Redeemer, Naomi, who has come back from the country of Moab, is selling the parcel of land that belonged to our relative Elimelech. So I thought I would tell you of it and say, buy it in the presence of those sitting here and in the presence of the elders of my people. And if you will redeem it, redeem it. But if you will not, tell me that I may know, for there's no one besides you to redeem it, and then I come after you. Then he said, I will redeem it. Now this is very clever on Boaz's part. He's fallen in love with Ruth, and he doesn't want to let her go, and so he's playing his cards strategically. He presents this as a land transaction only. He holds back the little bit about Ruth being married and raising up an heir and in Elimelech's line. He holds that out. The difference this makes, whether Ruth is part of the equation or not, is huge. It turns what looks like at first a lucrative land acquisition into what is a deeply selfless and costly act. Because if Ruth is in the picture and has a male heir, then all this land never becomes a part of these guys' estate. It is part of Elimelech's family inheritance forever, which is why this guy makes a quick about turn so rapidly. In verse 4, he says, I will redeem it. And then in verse 5, Boaz says, the day you buy the field from the hand of Naomi, you also acquire Ruth, the Moabite, the widow of the dead, in order to perpetuate the name of the dead in his inheritance. And the Redeemer said, verse 6, I cannot redeem it for myself, lest I impair my own inheritance. Take my right of redemption yourself, for I cannot redeem it. So instead of a land acquisition, this becomes a costly act of service for Naomi and her family. And this guy finds the price of redemption far too high, but not Boaz. Verse 9, then Boaz said to the elders and the people, you are witnesses this day that I have bought from the hand of Naomi all that belonged to Elimelech and all that belonged to Chilion and Mahlon. So also Ruth the Moabite, the widow of Mahlon, I have brought to be my wife to perpetuate the name of the dead in his inheritance, that the name of the dead may not be cut off from among his brothers and from the gate of his native place. You are witnesses this day. And in this statement, Boaz pledges himself to be the Goel, the redeemer of Naomi's family line. And so verse 13, Boaz took Ruth and she became his wife, and he went into her, and the Lord gave her conception, and she bore a son. And there he is, the male heir raised up in Elimelech's and Mahlon's stead to carry on the name of the family in Israel. Now, verse 14, then the women said to Naomi, blessed be the Lord who has not left you this day without a redeemer. Okay, just pause for a moment. Blessed be the Lord who's not left you without a redeemer. Who's the redeemer? All the way along, who's been the redeemer? Boaz, right? Not anymore. It shifts. Who's the Goel? May his name be renowned in Israel. He shall be to you a restorer of life and a nourisher of your old age. For your daughter-in-law who loves you, who is more to you than seven sons, has given birth to him. The Goel is the little boy, the son, the heir, the redeemer of the line of Elimelech. Then verse 16, Naomi took the child and laid him on her lap and became his nurse. And the women of the neighborhood gave him a name, saying, a son has been born to Naomi. This is Naomi's story. They named him Obed. He was the father of Jesse, the father of David. And so at the end of the book, all we have here, this is a beautiful picture, isn't it? So here you have Naomi. Just imagine her, all sort of weathered and wrinkled, sort of beaten down by the griefs of life, all of her sorrows etched into her face with years of grief. And she's holding this brand new baby boy with soft, tender skin, who's sleeping in her lap, and Naomi smiles. The sweet, broad smile as her heart beats with love and hope and warmth. In chapter 1, she said, don't call me Naomi. Don't call me pleasant. Call me Mara, bitter. I've come back empty-handed. But she's empty-handed no more. In her arms lies her Redeemer, her Goel, the restorer of her life. And Naomi is home. She's back. A son has been born to Naomi. And friends, this grace Naomi was powerless to grasp for. You see that? This gift was beyond her control. This glory came as she waited upon the Lord. And Naomi receives satisfaction as she learns to trust the loving kindness of her God. Naomi receives satisfaction as she learns to trust the loving kindness of her God. In God's time, in God's way, he brought redemption to Naomi as she learned to trust him as her father in childlike faith. And not only did God redeem Naomi's story, bringing surprising joy and fulfillment to her life. God redeemed Israel. He brought out of Obed's line King David. Remember, this is the time of the judges. There is no king in Israel. Well, now there's a king in Israel because of the redeeming work of God. And not only that, from David's line, from Obed's line, David's line, all the way down, 1,100 years later, God would redeem the world in bringing his own incarnate son, Jesus Christ, into the world 1,100 years later. The Redeemer who would lay down his own life at great cost to himself to raise up an inheritance that would never be lost, that we had forfeited. He would make us alive again so that our name might never be forgotten among the people of God. Friends, by his grace, God was working in all of these things to bring a happy ending, not just to Ruth and Boaz and Naomi, but also to Israel and the entire world. And it happened as Naomi learned to let go of her orphan-hearted control impulses and trust in the grace of her heavenly Father, who was always for her and never against her. Because, friends, real satisfaction comes by the grace of our Father. Amen? Real satisfaction comes by the grace of our Father. Friends, the happiness our soul longs for can never be ours through power and control. It just slips through our fingers whenever we hold on tight. But friends, our Father loves to give good gifts to his children. As Jesus says, "Fear not, little flock, for it is your Father's good pleasure to give you the kingdom. Ask, and it shall be given. Seek, and you shall find. Knock, and the door shall be opened to you. For he who did not spare his own son, but graciously gave him up for us all, how will he not also, along with Jesus, graciously give us all things?" Friends, real satisfaction comes from the grace of our Father. There is glory for God's children on the horizon. God is faithful and will keep his promises always. Even through the cross, there is resurrection. This is the Redeemer, our Goel, our great God, and we can trust him. Amen? So be still and know that I am God. Would you pray with me? Father, we all want to be happy and this broken world rips the heart out of us. Help us to trust that you are redeeming even all the hard things, that there is not a tear, not a sorrow, not a cross that you cannot redeem, that will not in the end be shrouded in glory and goodness and redemption, because you are sovereign over our stories, over our lives. And so, Father, help us to let go of all that we hold on to, of our orphan-hearted, rigid control, and trust you in childlike faith, because you are a good Father. You are our Redeemer, our Goel, and our soon and coming King. You will wipe away every tear from our eyes. There will be no more death or mourning or crying or pain, for all things will be made new, and the dwelling of God will one day be once again with your people. We look forward to that day. We long for it. In Jesus' name, amen. For our benediction today, I just want to read these beautiful words from Psalm 107, verses 4 to 9. This is not just Naomi's story, it's our story as well, these verses. "Some wandered in desert wastes, finding no way to a city to dwell in. Hungry and thirsty, their soul fainted within them. Then they cried to the Lord in their trouble, and he delivered them from their distress. He led them by a straight way until they reached a city to dwell in. Let them thank the Lord for his steadfast love, for his wondrous works to the children of men, for he satisfies the longing soul and the hungry soul he fills with good things. Friends, we have so much more reason to rejoice because God has sent us even his Son, Jesus Christ, who died in our place and for our sake so that we could come home to God and be his children forever, which means that we are loved more than we know. And so now, friends, let's go and be the church. Have a great Sunday.
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0: Hi, I'm Gregory. As Father's Day approaches, I've been thinking about some of the greatest lessons my dad taught me. He taught me how to barbecue and how to bake from scratch. He showed me that it's okay to work hard, laugh often, and take pride and do things well. More importantly, he taught me how to love Jesus. He showed me what faith looks like when it's lived out every day, not just talked about on Sunday. My dad taught me to care about people, to lend a helping hand, to treat others with kindness and respect, and to always try to do the right thing. The older I get, the more I realize that the greatest gifts fathers can give aren't found in a store. They're found in the lessons they teach, the example they set, and the love they share. So today, I want to thank you, Dad. Thank you for the wisdom, the guidance, and the faith you've poured into my life. Proverbs 20 verse 7 says, "The righteous man walks in his integrity. His children are blessed after him." To all the father figures listening, happy Father's Day.
1: A nice-looking yard is a thing of beauty, but when it comes to your unsaved neighbors, landscaping is for loving. With Be Their Neighbor, I'm John Gager. Let me explain. Diana was out sweeping her front step when she noticed the neighbors across the street. They'd been working hard all day on a total yard makeover. They'd removed some bushes, planted new flowers, and added other landscaping touches. Now, Diana had been praying for these neighbors, asking God for their salvation, and because they'd moved in less than a year ago, well, Diana and her husband were anxious to find a point of connection, any point of connection. So she walked across the street with a big smile and an armload of encouragement. She acknowledged how hard her neighbors had been working, and she let them know the whole project looked terrific. Well, these new neighbors soaked it all right up. What's more, Diana's kind gesture opened up all kinds of conversation about family, kids, school, neighbors, and more. What a great beginning to a new relationship. Now, notice that Diana didn't quote any Bible verses or share the four spiritual laws. Hey, before you get to know your neighbor's beliefs, you kind of have to know their names, their kids, their passions, and more. And before they meet our Jesus, they need to know who we are and see the difference that Jesus has made in our lives. Diana's initiative with these new neighbors is actually a pretty big deal. I mean, think about all that happened here. It didn't take a ton of effort, but it did take some. It didn't take a mountain of courage, but it did take some. And though this friendship is just getting started, it's grown some. Folks, we have to start somewhere, and that somewhere might just be their front yard. Hey, if you love Jesus and you want your neighbors to love him too, well, landscaping is for loving. For more, visit moodyradio.org/neighbor. I'm John Gager, and Be Their Neighbor is a production of Moody Radio, a ministry of Moody Bible Institute.
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6: It's 84 and mostly cloudy.
7: Wind is from the south at 10 to 15 miles per hour. Mostly cloudy tonight with a low in the low 80s. Then tomorrow clear with a high in the low 90s. Tomorrow night partly cloudy with a low in the low 80s.
6: It's 84 and mostly cloudy.

During an election season, some politicians like to appear larger than life. You've noticed that they tend to exaggerate their accomplishments and minimize their weaknesses. When this happens, what the voters see may not be what the voters get. This is Erwin Lutzer, and tonight on Songs in the Night, I'm continuing a series titled Our Guilt, His Grace, a Study in Romans. We'll be turning to chapter 2 for a lesson in walking our talk. You stay with us as we learn about bridging the gap between life and lip.

Good evening, everyone. From historic Moody Church in the heart of Chicago comes Songs in the Night with Dr. Erwin Lutzer, soloists Glenn Jurian and Bert Kettinger, the King's Carolers, and organist John Innes. This is Songs in the Night.

0: And now, here is Dr. Lutzer.
1: Thanks, Bill, and good evening to you, my friends. All of us know that there is a gap between what we say and who we are. In fact, there's some hypocrisy in all of us, isn't there? We want to put our best foot forward and desperately want others to think well of us. When you read Romans chapter 1, you realize Paul has proven that the Gentiles are sinners. And I can imagine that the Jews who were reading his letter were probably in hearty agreement. It's because it's so easy for us to see the fault of others, but very difficult to see our own faults. And then Paul writes, "Therefore you are without excuse, every man of you who passes judgment. For in that you judge another, you condemn yourself. For you who judge practice the same things." Now that's a statement that's hard to swallow. Paul is saying that those who sit in judgment on others are just as guilty as the rest. Well, tonight, let's regain a proper perspective of who we really are and on why it is that only Jesus can make trophies of grace out of guilty sinners like you and me. You stay tuned.

Thanks so much, Bert. And it's wonderful to know that God always keeps working in our hearts. Tonight we're in the book of Romans again. We're following the thought of the Apostle Paul. And in a moment we'll see how he addresses a hypothetical Jew. That is, someone who relied on the law and boasted in God. By the way, that name Jew arose during the exile, and it's derived from the word Judah. The Jews took great pride in that name because of their history and the fact that God had chosen them as special people. So Paul addresses this model Jew in this way. You bear the name Jew, and you rely on the law, and you boast in God and know His will, and approve the things that are essential, being instructed out of the law, and are confident that you yourself are a guide to the blind, a light to those who are in darkness, a corrector of the foolish, a teacher of the immature, having in the law the embodiment of knowledge and of truth. Well, let's stop there and let's just visualize this person. He believes that everyone is beneath him. He's on a special platform. He sees himself as an instructor of the ignorant. He wonders why everybody can't be just like he is. And of course, he thinks that the world would be in a much better position if everyone were like he is. He's saying the right things, and he is on the right side of every issue. If he were a modern man, he'd watch television with disdain, judging those who commit crimes, and of course he would look down on alcoholics and the like. He is confident that he's a cut above everyone else, and thinks that his superior knowledge and position makes him stand out in a crowd. Now let's continue Paul's thought. Five penetrating questions. You therefore who teach another, do you not teach yourself? You who preach that one should not steal, do you steal? You who say that one should not commit adultery, do you commit adultery? You who abhor idols, do you rob temples? You who boast in the law through breaking the law, do you dishonor God? Of course, Paul expects that the answer to these questions is yes. The self-righteous Jew is guilty of the very sins he condemns. Again, I want to emphasize it doesn't mean that he does the very same things as those he criticizes, but he does what amounts to the same thing. He may not commit the act of adultery, but he's a slave to pornography. He may not break into a home and steal, but he's dishonest in his business. If the truth were known, he's guilty of essentially the same acts as those whom he disdains. And Paul says that this kind of hypocrisy has effects. Such a person, he says, dishonors God's name. For the name of God, Paul says, is blasphemed among the Gentiles because of you. It's done through a person's private life. Even if the outside world does not know of someone's hypocrisy, the web of deceit is built and ultimately credibility is destroyed. We have this throughout Christendom, don't we? I'm thinking of a young woman who came to me for counseling. Her father was a well-known Christian worker, and yet he was an alcoholic. You see, it's easy for us to cover our own sins, and the name of God is often dishonored because of the way in which Christians live. Almost invariably, the private sins of believers make headlines in the gossip columns of the community. For example, David, he went to such great lengths to cover his sin of adultery. Yet today his sin is prominently described in several chapters of the Bible. And God said that through this sin he had caused the enemies of the Lord to blaspheme. In other words, unbelievers in that day thought less of God because of what David had done. They in effect said he claims to be a worshiper of the true God, but actually lives just like we do. My friend tonight, let's be careful, lest our lives discredit the Lord whom we profess to serve.

Yes, my friend, our desire is that we shall be found faithful. May everything that we leave behind be a reminder to those who come after us that we loved God and were people of integrity. You know, frequently those who discredit the name of Christ are not true believers at all. For example, the Crusades that left Europe for the Holy Land to liberate Jerusalem from the Turks. The Turks were massacred. Cruelty was inflicted, and sometimes women and children and some of the girls were raped, all in the name of Christ. Of course, such people were not believers. The reputation of Christ suffered because of spurious believers who went under the banner of Christ but did not know him personally. You know, one of the most sobering thoughts that can come to our mind is the realization that the reputation of God is in some sense tied in with our own performance. Jesus, the Bible says, is not ashamed to call us his brother. But along with that family name comes an awesome responsibility to live up to our elder brother's name. The world is watching to see whether our faith is credible or whether there is a huge gap between our lips and our lives. Paul says that you cancel God's ordinances when you live in hypocrisy. For indeed, he says, circumcision is of value if you practice the law, but if you are a transgressor of the law, your circumcision has become uncircumcision. Obviously, he's speaking here to the Jews. Usually, when people are living inconsistently with what they know, they cleave to rituals, hoping that these ordinances will rectify their sin. In church history, sometimes we discover that rituals are actually developed, such as the Mass, developed during years when the church was the most corrupt. In an attempt to relive the guilt of hypocrisy, men and women have always thought that they could cling to something external and it would patch up their relationship with God. And that's the way the Jews regarded circumcision. It was a sign of the covenant, and they thought that it gave them special clout with God. Paul's point is that the ritual does not save. And what is more, if the uncircumcised man keeps the requirements of the law, Paul says his uncircumcision is regarded as circumcision. Let's translate that for today. In our generation, baptism and communion, Paul would say, have value only if your heart is right with God. But if your heart isn't right with God, the value of these ordinances is canceled. They have no meaning. They have no way in which they can offer help. They are symbols of reality. But if you don't have the reality, the symbol will not help you. Let me ask you today, what would a wife prefer? A husband who wears a wedding ring and is unfaithful to her? Or a husband who doesn't have a wedding ring but is nonetheless faithful to the marriage? Obviously, she'd prefer the latter. You see, it's better to have reality than to have just the symbol of reality. All the wedding rings in the world can never make up for infidelity. So it is with the ordinances of God. Baptism, communion, the Mass, that can never compensate for man's hypocrisy and sin. Without a heart that is right with God, whatever value they have is canceled.

What a beautiful prayer has just been sung. Give me a heart like thine. You know, if that were to happen, we would be people of integrity. There would be no gap between what we say and the way in which we live. Thanks, Glenn, for that ministry in song. What can we do about the sin of hypocrisy? First of all, we must fear God more than man. Either we will play to the crowd and ignore God, or we will honor God and be criticized by the crowd. It's not enough to have a good reputation among men. It's what God thinks that counts. It's sobering to think that we are often more concerned about what men think rather than what God thinks. And then we must concentrate on the inner, not the outer life. The world tells us to emphasize the way we look and the way we act, but Christ was constantly putting his finger on the human heart. And if you've never received Christ as Savior, I encourage you to do that. Only Christ can forgive your past and set your feet on a solid foundation. You know, we have truth in labeling laws. What is written on a box or can should be an accurate reflection of its contents. Well, I think we ought to require that in church, too. Paul would say, either take Christ into your life or cast him out of your lips. God hates hypocrisy, and we should, too.

0: Tonight, Dr. Erwin Lutzer brought the third in a 14-part series on Our Guilt, His Grace, a study in the book of Romans. 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Our address once again, Songs in the Night, Moody Church, 1635 North LaSalle Boulevard, Chicago, Illinois, 60614. Music tonight came to us from the King's Carolers, Faith Wilson, Gail Fletterer, Joanna Hedinga, and Marcia Twidell. Our soloists were Glenn Jorian and Bert Kettinger, along with John Innes at the keyboards. This is Bill Davis, thanking each one of you for tuning in. Here once again is Dr. Lutzer.
1: And our Father, we ask in the name of Jesus that you will forgive us for the sin of hypocrisy. I pray especially for those who think they have received Christ as Savior but haven't. I pray that they might turn to you as you reveal their sin to them, that you might save them. We pray in Jesus' name. Amen.

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When life feels loud, God's Word still whispers the truth. Right now, draw closer with a KHCB verse of the week from Colossians 3, verses 1 and 2. Therefore, if you have been raised up with Christ, keep seeking the things above, where Christ is, seated at the right hand of God. Set your mind on the things above, not on the things that are on earth.

Hi, I'm Bonnie Bement, host of The Journey Home on KHCB. And one of the qualities of my dad that I admired was that he was an encourager. He loved to encourage and build people up. And he encouraged me by coming to all of the band, orchestra, and choir concerts from junior high through college. He encouraged me coming to my track meets and my softball games. And he also encouraged me to use the gifts and talents God had given me. And he encouraged me to move from Chicago to Texas to serve the Lord in ministry at KHCB, even though it meant moving away from family. He followed the example of 1 Thessalonians 5:11 to encourage one another and build one another up. My dad is with the Lord now, but I look forward to seeing him again, my encourager. Happy Father's Day from KHCB.

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1: It's 83 and partly cloudy. Wind is from the south-southeast at 5 to 10 miles per hour. Mostly cloudy tonight with a low in the low 80s. Then tomorrow clear with a high in the low 90s. Tomorrow night partly cloudy with a low in the low 80s. It's 83 and partly cloudy.

0: Hi, it's John Gager from Songs for Sunday, heard on KHCB. One of my great Father's Day memories is actually a Christmas memory. I'd asked Dad for a boat. I was really into boats at the time as a little kid. You know what? He made me a boat out of wood. Beautiful, sturdy construction. Sprayed it beautiful red. There was a big tall mast. Mom sewed a sail for that thing. I used it for years. What a gift of love. And one of many from a dad who loved me. Happy Father's Day from KHCB.
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0: Running to the Fountain of Life. I'm Cindy Tang with Moving Moments. The toddler was thirsty and could not reach the water fountain standing on his toes, so he climbed up all by himself and began drinking. That moment stuck with me because Jesus talks about that kind of thirst in John 7:37 and 38. He said, "If anyone is thirsty, let him come to me and drink." Jesus offered himself as the source of the water of life. Anyone could come to him and receive the Holy Spirit and the never-ending life he provides. That's an invitation from Jesus, not a command. So today, if you're thirsty and looking for something deeper, like peace, purpose, forgiveness, eternal life, go to movingmoments.org, click on Find Peace, and discover for yourself the fountain of life that says, "Come to me." I'm Cindy Tang with Moving Moments. Now it's your time to make a move.
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Here's the KHCB verse of the week from Colossians 3, verses 1 and 2. Therefore, if you have been raised up with Christ, keep seeking the things above, where Christ is, seated at the right hand of God. 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
1: It's 82 and clear.
2: Wind is from the south-southeast at 5 to 10 miles per hour. Mostly cloudy tonight with a low in the low 80s. Then tomorrow clear with a high in the low 90s. Tomorrow night partly cloudy with a low in the low 80s. It's 82 and clear.

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1: The conflict between good and evil is not a drama akin to that which John Milton described in Paradise Lost, written in 1674, long before the Holocaust or the atom was split. It's a contemporary battle that is played out in business, politics, science, and human relations. Today's world is one of disjunction, turmoil, conflict, inner frustration, and selfishness. The battle is not just out there either. It's within. The constant conflict between what you know is right and what feels good, between what is just and what will get what you desire, which you know is wrong. As long as it's out there somewhere, it's not quite so bad because you can point your finger and decry the conduct of others. But when you smite your breast and cry out, "God, why did I do something so evil?" it's another matter. Frankly, when it becomes personal, the issue of evil in our world makes us very uncomfortable. Evil is not a 20th century phenomenon, but an old one. It goes back to our first family in the Garden of Eden. Harold Lindzell lived through most of the turbulent 20th century, but he's convinced the problems didn't begin with the onslaught of nationalism in Hitler's Germany, but in the garden long ago. He writes, "In Eden's paradise, no human predicament existed. Created after the image of God, man walked in fellowship and harmony with and in obedience to his Creator. But Adam chose his own will instead of God's and plunged the entire human race into moral and spiritual degradation. The evil choice created the human predicament. Sowing the wind of disobedience, man reaped the whirlwind of spiritual suicide. Today, he is totally unable to solve the mass of problems occasioned by his initial revolt." In those words, "Adam chose his own will instead of God's," we find the heart of the dilemma that confronts us today. Do we choose our will or what God wills? Now, the very issue brings into focus the fact that God is not a disinterested spectator who resides far away in heaven. Rather, he's a participant in the battle for the minds and wills of humankind. There's another player in the drama of good and evil, and some 13 times the Bible speaks of this one as the evil one. He's also described as the devil or Lucifer, from a Latin word that means light bearer. Jesus instructed the disciples to pray, "And lead us not into temptation, but deliver us from the evil one." In the garden immediately before he went to the cross, Jesus also prayed that God would protect his own from the evil one. This one who was described as being evil led our first parents astray in the Garden of Eden, and ever since then, he has used his influence in the lives of us mortals who daily face the choices of good and evil. "But the Lord is faithful," wrote Paul to the saints at Thessalonica, adding, "and he will strengthen and protect you from the evil one." When asked why he had done wrong, a little boy told his mother, "I heard a voice saying, 'Do it,' and another voice saying, 'Don't do it.'" "And which voice is louder?" asked his mother. "Whichever one tells me the thing that I want to do," said the little boy. That's the human predicament. You have to decide in the battle of good and evil. But with your decision comes the responsibility for your choice. So choose wisely, friend, for the choices that you make today will go far, far into the future.
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1: Viktor Akhtarov, our director of FEBC Russia, is retelling a story of his father being honored by Dr. Bob Bowman.
2: And we came on stage and Bob Bowman was saying, I have somebody who is very special to me, somebody who said no to his scientific career because he wanted to follow Jesus. Someone who proved his faith by spending 11 and a half years in Soviet gulags. Somebody who is my hero of faith. And I'm translating all of this back to my dad. And as soon as he understood what Bob is saying, he says, no, he interrupts Dr. Bowman, says, don't say that, I'm not your hero of faith. He says, for me, the choice was black and white. It was either you deny Christ and you have your wonderful scientific career, or you stay faithful and you go to prison. For you, it's not black and white. You have so many messages and good ministries. I know that for decades, as FEBC was broadcasting into China, for decades as FEBC was broadcasting into the former Soviet Union, you did not get any response. And you had to go by faith. 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So, friends, you are my heroes of faith.
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3: Shalom, I'm Mitch Glazer, president of Chosen People Ministries. Growing up in a very traditional Jewish home, Mordechai Ballaston was told that the New Testament was a handbook on how to persecute the Jewish people. But those warnings actually sparked his curiosity. So one day, he opened a copy in the library and read from Matthew chapter 1. 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Three men, all Jewish. Mordechai was shocked, and the more he read, the more he realized that following Jesus was the most Jewish thing he could do. 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
1: Has God called you to a task, but you've questioned his call? Moses did the very same thing when he was called. He had five excuses. Number one, Lord, I don't have the background for it. Who am I to do this great thing? Number two, well, I need more information. God, who are you and what is your name? Number three, I doubt this will work. Lord, what if they won't believe me or listen to what I say? Excuse number four, I'm not equipped. I'm not a good speaker. And finally, excuse number five, Lord, I think someone else would do a better job at it. Please, Lord, send someone else, he said. Have you been telling God all the reasons why you can't do what he's called you to do? Why not get your eyes off your insufficiencies and put them on his all-sufficiency? He is able to do exceeding abundantly as we believe his word and step out in faith. Now that's real hope.
0: Find real hope in Jesus Christ. 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
2: When life feels loud, God's word still whispers the truth. Right now, draw closer with a KHCB verse of the week from Colossians 3, verses 1 and 2. Therefore, if you have been raised up with Christ, keep seeking the things above, where Christ is, seated at the right hand of God. Set your mind on the things above, not on the things that are on earth. 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

0: Hi, I'm Johnny Erickson Tada. You know, anger is just part of what it means to be human, and virtually all believers experience it. But rather than explode, take it out on others, or punch a pillow, may I suggest that you take your anger to God? Find words for your frustration, like in Psalm 13, where it says, "Oh Lord, how long will you forget me forever? How long will you hide your face from me? How long must I have sorrow in my heart all the day?" The Bible invites us to express our frustrations before the Lord, even our anger, as long as we are turning it Godward. Trouble is, many Christians express their anger against God, bad-mouthing Him to others and sowing seeds of mistrust. That's when you only dig a deeper pit. But when you turn your anger Godward, you are stepping under the shower of His mercy to ask for His help. Are you angry today? Turn it Godward, and you can't go wrong.
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1: It's 81 and partly cloudy. Wind is from the south-southeast at 5 to 10 miles per hour. Today, clear with a high in the low 90s. Tonight, partly cloudy with a low in the low 80s. Then tomorrow, clear with a high in the mid-90s. Tomorrow night, clear with a low in the upper 70s. It's 81 and partly cloudy.

0: I'm Ruth Kramer with Mission Network News. A Christian site became a target in the Russia-Ukraine war. Then a ministry meets Nigerian pastors right where they're at with timely encouragement. We'll tell you what's happening in just a moment. In our first story, a Russian missile and drone barrage in Kyiv last week and hit the Kyiv-Pechersk Lavra monastery complex. The attack sparked a blaze at the Dormition Cathedral, an 11th century church in the monastery complex. Slava Gospel Association's Eric Mock says the monastery and the church on its grounds hold deep religious and cultural significance.
1: The church buildings and the monastery in Kyiv are classic. There's an underground area where saints of old in the Orthodox tradition are entombed, and people will go, visitors come from countries all around the world to see this monastery. So when Russia chose to strike that monastery, it caught everyone by surprise. Of all the strategic sites to defend, no one thought you have to defend the monastery, yet that is exactly what happened.
0: In tragedy, SGA is supporting Ukraine's evangelical churches for the work of sharing the gospel and biblical hope. Mock asks,
1: pray for an end to this war, but we live in very chaotic days. So more than praying for an end to the war, we ask the believers to pray that many come to faith through difficult days.
0: Next, the Barnard Research Institute found that there's growing interest in Christianity among Gen Z Americans. Doug Hutchcraft of Hutchcraft Ministries explains why.
2: If you look sociologically at Gen Z, lots of disappointment, lots of loneliness. They have the highest rates of anxiety of any generation in some time. So it's not surprising to hear they're hungry for something spiritual.
0: More people are also talking about Christian nationalism, the idea that America is inherently Christian and the government should reflect that.
2: We can love Jesus and also love our country, but they aren't the same thing. They aren't married. If nationalism means I have to belong to a political party, if I want to come to the cross of Jesus, we've just added something to the beautiful simplicity of the gospel.
0: 15% more people know the term Christian nationalism than 2 years ago.
2: The Apostle Paul, it's interesting. There are several times where he's proud of being a Roman citizen. You know, Rome did some awful things, but there were times he was like, hey, I'm a Roman citizen. I'm proud of this. But we've got to be careful to not suggest that somehow something political can satisfy the longing people have for the spiritual.
0: Pray for nationwide renewal.
2: There are lots of things in Scripture that link being aware of what's going on in the culture, and you don't have to be obsessed with it, but being aware of it around us and being an effective ambassador of Christ.
0: And finally, those who suffer can take comfort that Christ walks with them. During a recent trip to Nigeria, Greg Musselman of the Voice of the Martyrs Canada had the opportunity to meet local leaders.
3: And the idea is to really encourage believers in these nations of what the Bible teaches about persecution and what they're going through is actually very rooted in the Scripture.
0: The teaching was both timely and much needed. One pastor said,
3: we know that we're going through these persecutions, but we didn't realize the Bible taught so much.
0: Why is this understanding so important?
3: So it's called the theology of persecution and discipleship. And really, it's Genesis to Revelation of what the Bible teaches about suffering for righteousness.
0: Nigerian believers were also encouraged to learn that Christians in many other countries are facing persecution for their faith. Knowing others shared their struggles encouraged them to persevere for the gospel. Musselman adds that suffering is often accompanied by powerful testimonies of God's faithfulness.
3: So you hear about the attacks, but then you hear about some of the supernatural interventions of the Lord protecting people.
0: Pray that the Lord will give Nigeria's believers strength amid their trials. Pray, too, that the persecutors would turn from their ways and come to know Jesus.
3: I met so many former Muslims in my time back and forth into Nigeria that God is really working in the Islamic world, and we're so grateful for that.
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0: My friend, it appears in the Word of God that some of the greatest and most outstanding of persons in this world were those that were characterized by true humility. For example, Jacob said to the Lord, I am not worthy of the least of all the mercies and of all the truth shown to me, thy servant. David announced, Who am I that you have brought me thus far? Solomon made it clear by saying, I am but a child and do not know how to carry out these duties. Remember the Canaanite woman? Yes, Lord, but even the dogs eat the crumbs that fall from the master's table. Scripture makes it clear that a man's pride shall bring him low, but honor shall uphold the humble in spirit. Any one of us who know the Lord as our Savior and are trusting Christ want to project the image and likeness of our blessed Savior, what do we need to hear? Not our own way, not our own willfulness, not our own quick and clever phrases, but that modest expression, a clear picture of our Christ-likeness. By humility and fear of the Lord come riches, honor, and life. Isaiah said, Thus saith the Lord, the high and lifty one, the lofty one, that inhabiteth eternity, whose name is holy. I will dwell in the high and holy place with him, also that is of a contrite and humble spirit, in order to revive the spirit of the humble, and to revive the spirit of the contrite. To be humble to our superiors is duty, to our equals, courtesy. To everybody, it's spiritually wise. This is Bob Clark with Encouragement.
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2: When Elijah prayed, the fire of God fell on the sacrifice and not on the people. That points us to the cross of Jesus, where God's judgment was poured out, not on the soldiers who crucified Jesus or on the crowds who mocked him, but on Jesus himself who became the sacrifice for us. Try and take in this amazing truth. Jesus absorbed the judgment that was due to sinners. It fell on him so that it would not fall on us. And that's why there is now no condemnation for those who are in Christ Jesus. Notice the key phrase, in Christ Jesus. It's only in Jesus that the condemnation is removed, and the way to be in Jesus is by faith in the Son of God who loved you and gave himself for you.
1: Do you want to know the God of the Bible? Well, then come to openthebible.org.

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0: Welcome to the Bible Study on KHCB, today with Pastor Daniel Dominguez of the Iglesia Verdad en Amor, the Truth and Love Church located in Sugar Land, Texas. 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
1: We just left behind the reading of the Gospel of John in our daily Bible reading program we call 5x5x5. To start again with Israel's history in the Old Testament, using the book of Chronicles as our tour guide. Just like Genesis, John began in the beginning. First Chronicles starts with Adam. The stories in John have little to do with the Chronicles, but we can still learn a lot, even reading the boring lists of names I cannot even pronounce, much less explain why they are there. What's their story? But one thing caught my attention. In John 17, Jesus appears to emphasize one petition to the Father. Reading now from the Amplified Version, John 17, 20. I do not pray for these alone. It is not for their sake only that I make this request, but also for all of those who will ever believe and trust in me through their message, that they all may be one, just as you, Father, are in me and I in you, that they may be one in us, so that the world may believe, without doubt, that you sent me. Did you catch the last sentence? Our unity would show the world that Jesus is the Messiah, the Son of the living God. Unity as the hallmark and the evidence of Christian faith. Then our daily reading took us to 1 Chronicles, 119 names Peleg, and adds, in his days the earth was divided. The Amplified Version expands the text with its own interpretation. In his days, the population of the earth was divided according to its languages. I keep reading, and then another division, Edom and or Esau and Israel. People divided. 2,000 years before John 17 and 2,000 years after John 17, the same sad story. A divided nation, a divided race, a divided church, and a divided family. Esau and Jacob became two nations, two distant nations. The brothers finally reconciled, but the generations after them drifted apart. Esau's descendants became a nation many generations earlier than Jacob's descendants. From a human perspective, Edom appeared to be ahead of Israel. It had kings, organized government, political stability. Meanwhile, Israel was still living under the leadership of judges. But what happened centuries later? Edom disappeared as a nation. The throne of David received the promise of the Messiah. The chronicler teaches an important lesson. Not everyone who arrives first goes the farthest. Esau and Jacob were brothers. For that reason, Edom occupies a unique place in the Old Testament. For centuries, the relationship between the two nations

By the time Chronicles was written, the Jewish people had returned from Babylon from the exile in Babylon. They needed to remember who they were, where they came from, who their neighboring nations were, how God has sovereignly directed the course of history. The genealogies serve a historical map of the biblical world, reminding Israel that its identity was rooted not merely in the past, but in God's unfolding plan throughout history, through the obedience of some and, sadly, the disobedience of many. Back at the ranch, I believe I'm a positive person. At least, I know that there's water in the glass. I hate to give bad news. I hate to focus in mistakes or sins or faults, but this reality brought me down. We're celebrating 250 years of independence, but not 250 years of unity. I know neither I nor you can change it. I am often reminded of the quote by Edward Everett Hale. This quote I treasure in my heart, for it emphasizes the power of individual action. Even at times when one feels too small or too limited. The quote reminds us that while no single person can solve every problem, each person can contribute meaningfully in his or her own way. He wrote, "I'm only one, but still I am one. I cannot do everything, but still I can do something. And because I cannot do everything, I will not refuse to do the something that I can do." Yep, I cannot do it all. But that doesn't mean that I have to do nothing. I'm only one, but still, I am one. Perhaps I can start with forgiving someone. Forgiveness has everything to do with restoring unity. Perhaps I can forgive someone. Perhaps I can call someone and tell them that I love them. Perhaps I can listen to someone that needs a shoulder to lean on. By the grace of God, I did that this morning. I listened to a dear friend going through a most difficult time in his life. I listened. I went through a similar situation 6 years ago. He knows that I've been there, but I did not push my decisions on him. I just listened. And he knows I'm praying for him. But your situation, your environment, your age is certainly different from mine. You also are just one, but you are one. And I dare say that someone who may be the only one that can build a bridge, knock at his or her door, let the light of Jesus shine through, and let the Holy Spirit prompt you to the next thing. And remember, when God came up with a plan of redemption, the gap was so wide that none of us individually, and all of us together, could bridge it. Jesus alone, came, became one of us, gave his lives to save us. And dear friend, if the division, the separation from God overwhelms you, I have a great news for you. Jesus is the bridge. The cross is the bridge. He is the way, the truth, and the life. And you can jump into his arms that are ready to receive you, to

0: argue. And if you don't know how to do that, just repeat after me if you really mean it. Lord Jesus, I feel distant. Lord Jesus, I'm alone. But your word tells me that you are with me. And I ask you to be within me, in me. Would you come into my heart and forgive me and allow me to forgive others? Be my Lord and my Savior. Come into my life and let me walk with you. Thank you, Jesus, for bridging the gap and being my friend, my Lord, and my Savior. In Jesus' name I pray. Amen.
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1: It's 81 and clear. Wind is from the south at 5 to 10 miles per hour. Today, clear with a high in the low 90s. Tonight, partly cloudy with a low in the low 80s. Then tomorrow, clear with a high in the mid 90s. Tomorrow night, clear with a low in the upper 70s. It's 81 and clear.

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1: This is the God-Centered Minute. Here's Josh Moody.
0: There is no one righteous, not even one. And that doesn't mean that every sin is equivalent to every other sin. Of course, there are some sins that are far more heinous, far more egregious than other sins. Of course. It doesn't mean that some sins aren't more dangerous for you than other kinds of sins. Of course. But what it does mean is there's no one righteous, not even one. And what that means as a church is we need to be a place where there is no shame. That you can come in here having broken God's law and be welcome. Why? Because you are coming to a place where there is no one righteous, not even one. We are all lawbreakers. We are all sinners. We're all in need of Christ.
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2: Hello, friends, and welcome once again to Sincerely Yours Time. 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They write, "Hello, longtime listener, first-time donor, enclosing a check to hopefully make up for past years. Love everything you do. 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I would encourage you to prayerfully consider that partnership. From Katy, Texas, a note that was attached along with a gift. They write, "Thank you for ministering God's word to the Houston area and beyond. May He richly bless this wonderful ministry." Well, thank you so much. We couldn't do it without your partnership. We are grateful for your support. I love that you mentioned Houston area and beyond. Of course, Houston is our flagship. We are committed to doing everything that we can to preach the gospel and encourage believers here in this community. 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

0: 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Services are at 9:15 and 10:45 a.m. The church is located on Porter Road in Conroe. 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The patriotic service Sunday, June 28th at MIMS Baptist in Conroe. A health and wellness fair will be held on Saturday at 10:30 a.m. This will be at the Abiding Faith Baptist Church on Fondren Road in Missouri City. And you can call the church for directions at 281-437-9595, 281-437-9595. They'll have free health screenings, information, some special events for the whole family. And it is Saturday beginning at 10:30 a.m. at Abiding Faith Baptist on Fondren in Missouri City. A one-day VBS takes place on Saturday beginning at 9 a.m. at Hidden Valley Church of Christ, and this is for all ages. Their theme is Jungle Adventure. The VBS will be learning about Daniel and how to be brave in the face of lions through trusting in God. For information, contact Hidden Valley at 281-447-5422, 281-447-5422, the church on Sunnywood Drive in Houston, the one-day VBS this Saturday at 9 a.m. And the American Sound, celebrating 250 years of American music, special concert at Sugarland Baptist, Sunday, June 28th at 4 p.m. Find out more information at sugarlandbaptist.org, sugarlandbaptist.org. The concert will include music throughout the history of America, including patriotic music and also hymns and spirituals. There is a cost for reserved seating, so for more information, go online to sugarlandbaptist.org, sugarlandbaptist.org. You've heard a page from the calendar. Announcements do not constitute an endorsement of the event or organization by KHCB.
1: Helping you in being a faithful witness. That's the purpose of this short program featuring Jerry Wiles.
2: Mark 11:24 says, "Whatever you ask for, believe, and you will have it." A friend and I were once staying at a hotel for a convention, knowing that we would have exposure to many people who need the Lord. We agreed in prayer to be able to lead some of them to Christ. Over a three-day period, we shared Christ with about 10 people. As the Lord would have it, three of those we shared with were prepared in their hearts and ready to pray and ask Christ into their lives. Not only is the gospel the power of God unto salvation, but when we pray in agreement and according to the will of God, we can count on the Lord using us to bring others to Himself. Have you prayed lately with another believer claiming God's promise to use you to reach others? God is not willing that any should perish, but that all would come to repentance. This is Jerry Wiles encouraging you to pray and believe God for the salvation of others.
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0: Back to Genesis with Dr. John Morris, creation author with the Institute for Creation Research. Dr. Morris, was Genesis written as poetry?
1: No, it wasn't, Chris, but this has been a favorite claim of liberals, subtly indicating that Genesis was a work of art and not meant to be taken as literal history. But this has been shown to be false. At the Institute for Creation Research, we've investigated this claim. It was found by statistical analysis of the verb tenses used in the Genesis account of creation that it's about the least poetic passage in all the Old Testament. It was written as sober narrative history and was meant to be understood by its readers as history. Of course, even if it were poetry, it doesn't mean it's not to be believed. Who says God can't write with flair? But he wrote Genesis as a sober historical account, and we need to believe it as such. Let's go back to Genesis and get it right.
0: For more on the foundational principles set forth in Genesis, visit us on the web at www.icr.org.
2: Are you in the middle of a battle zone right now with the bullets flying? Or is this a dry period in your life when absolutely nothing seems to be happening? In life, we experience both kinds of situations, and the Bible says God is sufficient for both, for intense problems and for periods of complete barrenness. Blessed is the man who trusts in the Lord, whose confidence is in him, wrote the psalmist. He will be like a tree planted by the water. It does not fear when heat comes. It has no worries in a year of drought. There are two different kinds of circumstances, heat and drought. Heat speaks of intense trials. During those times you struggle as you are attacked by problems that come at you one after another. No sooner do you catch your breath from one crisis than another hits you. On the other hand, drought pictures those dry times when you feel like nothing is taking place in your life. Either way, if the roots of your confidence go deep into God, you will find that He is sufficient. Where is your confidence and trust? Be honest. Is it in yourself, in fate, or in God? Do your roots go down enough to draw from the river of life? Or are you just hoping for a few sprinkles from heaven? Jesus said, "To him who is thirsty, I will give to drink without cost from the spring of the water of life." Right now, whether you are experiencing heat or drought, don't live in a state of spiritual dehydration. Let your roots go down into the resources of God. The water of life still flows to refresh you. In God, you will have what you need for heat or for drought.
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1: Listen, you can read the Bible from Genesis to Revelation, and you'll never find any religions that we have, any Christian religions that we have today mentioned in the Bible. If you could hear the voice of Jesus speaking to you today, the resurrected living Jesus, he said, come, deny yourself, take up your cross, and follow me. Jesus said, if you love your life, you'll lose it. Jesus claimed, unless a man is born again, he cannot enter into the kingdom of heaven. That is a experience that brings you into a relationship with God through his son, Jesus Christ. There is no mention of religion there. It's all about relationship.
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0: We're reminded in James 4:8 to draw near to God, and He will draw near to you. That word will, that's a promise. Not a maybe, it's a promise. He will draw near to you. 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And like James said, He will draw near to you.
1: It's 81 and partly cloudy. Wind is from the south at 5 to 10 miles per hour. Today, clear with a high in the low 90s. Tonight, partly cloudy with a low in the low 80s. Then tomorrow, clear with a high in the mid 90s. Tomorrow night, clear with a low in the upper 70s. It's 81 and partly cloudy.

0: It was one of those unforgettable milestone moments for our family. Our firstborn child was holding her firstborn child. Wow, what a moment. And we got to join them in the delivery room just moments after the little guy's arrival. And I knew this presented a shocking development. My wife was a grandmother. Could you believe it? Me living with a grandmother? Yes, I was living in denial. That is correct. And then, after becoming a grandmother more than once, well, finally, I had to accept that disturbing reality and glorious reality. I am a grandfather. Well, I'm Ron Hutchcraft, and I want to have a word with you today about why God will never be a grandfather. All through the Bible, God introduces himself to us as our Father in heaven, but never as our grandfather. God never has been and never will be anyone's grandfather. See, he only has children. He doesn't have any grandchildren. That might be some very important information for you to consider. I mean, eternally important, because you might be one of the many people who could be counting on the faith of their family to qualify them for heaven. Now, if you've got a Christian mom or dad, that might help you know about Jesus, but it won't do a thing for you when it comes to knowing Jesus personally. You can't osmote a relationship with Jesus from your Christian parents or your Christian husband or wife, from the Christians you've been with your whole life, unless there's been a personal transaction between you and Jesus to have your sins forgiven. You've never been born into God's family, and you'll never see heaven. God has no grandchildren. Jesus described the essential qualification for going to heaven when he said, "No one can see the kingdom of God unless he is born again." A couple of chapters earlier, the Bible describes just how that birthing into God's family takes place. It's in John 1:12, our word for today from the Word of God. Speaking of Jesus, it says, "To all who received him, to those who believed in his name, he gave the right to become children of God." Now, what does it mean to, quote, receive Christ? Well, it's consciously opening the door of your heart and welcoming Jesus in. So, has there ever been a time when you did that for yourself? This verse talks about believing in his name. Well, what's that about? Well, when you check out believe in the original language of the New Testament, it's clear that it's a lot more than just agreeing with all the facts about Jesus dying for your sin. It's about total trust in Jesus, like he's your only hope. His name literally means Jehovah rescues, and that's what he died for, to pay for your sin so you don't have to rescue you. Just picture that you're desperately drowning, and Jesus has come like the rescuer. You got to grab onto him like he's your only hope. So has there ever been a time when you did that with Jesus? You say, "Well, I'm not sure." Well, if you don't know you have, I'd say you probably haven't. When you've grown up in a Christian home and spent a lot of time in a Christian environment or a religion that's all about Jesus, it's easy to feel like, "Man, I must have picked up Jesus somewhere." Well, no, not unless there's been a time when you consciously put all your trust in him for yourself and you told him that. That's when your sins get erased from God's records. That's when you get born into God's family. And maybe God has you listening today so he could whisper to your heart, "Take care of this now. Look, you've known a lot about me all these years, but you've never known me. Don't wait another day to begin your personal relationship with me." And you know, you can do that by telling Jesus, "Beginning this day, I am yours." This could be your Jesus day. This would be a great day for you to go visit our website then. It's anewstory.com. Will you go there? Anewstory.com. From now on, this date can be your new birthday, your second birthday, the day you got God as your Father and you got Jesus as your Savior, your personal Savior.
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0: This is the community calendar announcing special events taking place in the community at churches and Christian organizations. 250 years of American music. 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It's Sunday, June 28th at 4 p.m. at Sugarland Baptist, and there is a cost for tickets, so go online to sugarlandbaptist.org, sugarlandbaptist.org. 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Information about the concert, The American Sound, at sugarlandbaptist.org. Living Word Fellowship Church will host the Patricia Lindsay Jackson Foundation Conference on Saturday, June 27th, from 11 a.m. until 2 p.m. Annual conference of this foundation as they seek to provide young potential college students in furthering their education. They'll be having some special topics and information, and the keynote speaker is Dr. Pierre Cannings. It's Saturday, 11 a.m. to 2 p.m., and this will take place at the Living Word Fellowship Church at 7350 West T.C. Jester in Houston. 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A health and wellness fair will be held at Abiding Faith Baptist in Missouri City on June 27th, beginning at 10:30 a.m., and it's open to the public, and they'll have some special events for the entire family. For more information, call 281-437-9595. Abiding Faith Baptist on Fondren in Missouri City. Call 281-437-9595 for more information about the health and wellness fair Saturday at 10:30 a.m. Jungle Adventure, a one-day VBS this Saturday at 9 a.m. at Hidden Valley Church of Christ. It's for all ages, learning about Daniel and how to be brave in the face of lions through trusting God. Hidden Valley Church of Christ, located on Sunnywood Drive in Houston. Call 281-447-5422. You've heard a page from the calendar. Announcements do not constitute an endorsement of the event or organization by KHCB.
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1: Life was ideal. Rich stepfather with a trophy wife and perfect children. Lavish house, beautiful pool, exotic vacations, the ideal home. So people thought. But my parents taught us the art of masquerade. Nobody knew my real life. My stepdad hated children, especially me, and spoke to me only to give me orders or verbal abuse. It didn't bother Mom that he hated me because this was a life of convenience for her. But for both of us, life became desperate after he died and left us nothing. Still, I kept up the masquerade, pretending to be happy. At 18, I eloped with a guy who became a police officer, but it wasn't long before he loved the job more than me. When he died preventing a robbery, I was suddenly a single mom. But at the funeral, I wore my mask and showed no emotion. Then a week later, my mom died. Though I maintained my facade, I fell into a black hole of despair and was desperate for someone to help me out of the pain. A friend gave me a Bible, and I started reading it. I learned that Jesus knew me for who I was, inside despite my masquerade. Even more amazing, he loved me so much, he died for me. I was desperate to know this Jesus, someone who actually cared about me. When I met him, he freed me from my life of deception. He'll do the same for you. I'm Jeannie Haverstick. If the Son, therefore, shall make you free, ye shall be free indeed.
0: If you would like to be free from the weight of sin by accepting Jesus Christ as Lord and Savior, call 1-888-NEED-HIM right now. Free Indeed is a production of Pacific Garden Mission, 1458 South Canal Street, Chicago, Illinois, 60607. 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
1: It's 81 and partly cloudy. Wind is from the south at 5 to 10 miles per hour. Today, clear with a high in the low 90s. Tonight, partly cloudy with a low in the low 80s. Then tomorrow, clear with a high in the mid 90s. Tomorrow night, clear with a low in the upper 70s. It's 81 and partly cloudy.
2: How do you do? People who try to have the best of both worlds, living a life of contradictions, at first find themselves straddling the differences. But as the worlds diverge more and more, they find themselves being split apart, falling into the emptiness between. Like the man in this story, they begin to disintegrate. Restoration comes only when the heart and mind and life are unshackled.

0: Hello?
1: Daddy? Joe's gone. He took off last night in one of his friend's cars and didn't come back.
0: Where'd he go?
1: No one knows. He didn't tell his friend. He just took the car and didn't come back.
0: You mean he stole it?
1: Yes. I suppose the police will be getting involved.
0: What about the restaurant? Do I need to go there?
1: No. Trevor's there now trying to pick up the pieces, and she's going to get rid of all those dope heads.
0: I hope he comes to his senses.
1: There's nothing we can do, Daddy. We have to let him hit bottom. After that, it's up to Joel.
0: Pray, Christy. Pray as you've never prayed before.
2: 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In Chicago, men and women with nowhere to go can always come to Pacific Garden Mission. The doors never close there, and the motto is, never give up on them. For nearly 121 years, the old lighthouse has witnessed the most unlikely transformations ever seen. Hapless and helpless, many on the verge of suicide, those who come to the mission receive more than they ever dreamed possible. More than food, clothing, and shelter, more than medical and dental care if needed, and all without charge. They receive the means to change everything, the gift of unconditional love and forgiveness from the only one who can give them new life. 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Now for broadcast around the earth, here's program number 2486 in the series Unshackled, the program that makes you face yourself and think. The man in the following story grew up in a loving family, worked hard, and had a good attitude. When he graduated from high school, he was one of these most likely to succeed. And yet, by the time he was 40, he had lost everything worthwhile, from his family to his self-respect. To those who think it couldn't happen to them, listen and take notice. The fall began with a few small stumbles. This is the true story of Joel Holmes right now on Unshackled.
3: I was born in 1949 in Spartanburg, South Carolina, and raised in a small mill town. No one had money, but everyone was close and everyone seemed like family. My childhood was filled with warm memories, everything that was fun and good. We never even locked our doors then. Although my daddy owned a small grocery store, we were poor. Church was the center of our life.
0: That was an important step you took today, Joe.
4: Oh, Daddy, that sermon was powerful. I had to go forward and give my life to God.
0: I'm really proud of you, son. The Bible says there's more rejoicing in heaven over one repentant sinner than over all the righteous acts of a good man.
4: Daddy, I know that you're a deacon, but what does it mean to be a deacon?
0: Well, it means you should be a good example to others,
4: uh-huh.
0: Like living my life in a way that pleases God and helps others.
4: Oh, you mean like working in the soup kitchen, huh?
0: Yeah, but mostly it's wanting God's will for your life.
4: Well, Daddy, that's what I want. I want God's will for my life.
0: Good. We'll pray about that tonight before you go to bed.
3: Even though I prayed with Daddy that night, my real conversion would come more than 30 years later. My protected world opened up in high school. I was on the varsity golf team, playing at country clubs around the state, where I saw the trappings of wealth and people who were clearly not leading a godly life. Doubt crept into my mind about the need to live by the Bible. Even so, I was faithful to biblical teachings, mostly because my father was.
4: Daddy, guess what?
0: What's all the excitement?
4: I'm the new Cavalier mascot. Can you believe it?
0: How did that happen?
4: It started out as a joke. Oh, me and the guys tried out for it, and I was chosen. Ooh, I never had any idea they'd pick me. The last guy, he was kind of wimping. Old Ben, he says, come on, Joe, you can be a real Cavalier.
0: You think you like getting out in front of the crowd at games and motivating them?
4: Oh, yeah. Today, Mr. B introduced me at the assembly, and I gave the touchdown sign. Man, you should have heard the yelling and screaming. This is going to be fun.
0: Oh, that's good, son. Being able to lead people like that, God can use that kind of boldness.
3: Being a school mascot opened many doors to me. Overnight stardom. I liked being part of the in crowd, and by senior year, I was a big man on campus. My grades went up along with my popularity. People looked up to me and respected me for my faith, but early in my senior year, one of my best friends was killed in a car accident.
0: I was real sorry to hear about Jim.
4: Oh, Daddy, I still can't believe he's gone.
5: Did he know the Lord, Joe?
4: Well, not that I know of. Oh, I prayed for him every day, and he was trying to live a better life.
0: You did what you could, son.
4: Now I understand why we should win people to Christ. You never know how much time you have here on earth.
5: That's true. Mm-hmm.
4: You know, it's funny, everybody, but I thought I wanted to fly for the Navy, but that door's closed because my eyes aren't good enough. But I think I'd like to preach.
0: When you were little, you used to come home from church, set up a pulpit, and preach the whole sermon to us all over again.
5: Oh, it's true. He did.
4: Well, you know, when I finish college, I'm going on to seminary.
3: I went to college in Tennessee, where I began to dabble with many things that I hadn't done before. There, I drank my first beer to feel accepted and be included by others. By the end of freshman year, alcohol was a major factor in my life, and I started going to Knoxville on weekends with guys from the dorm so we could party and drink more.
6: Hey, man, that is the longest red light in the world.
4: You're right there. You can grow old driving around Knoxville.
6: Hey, Joel, look. Huh? That guy what? In the car next to us, he wants something.
4: Oh, yeah? Hey. He wants to drag down the hill.
6: Well, sure enough. Do it, man. You can't lose.
4: I got it.
6: Hey, the light's about to turn green. Right. Go, Joel, go. Hey, what, the light what? At the bottom is turning red. Oh, no.
4: Ma'am, what have I done?
6: Hey, you guys all right?
4: Okay. Come on, let's get out of here, Casey Burns. Oh,
6: this car is history, Joel.
4: Yeah. What is that ringing?
6: Burglar alarm. You crashed into the bank.
3: No one was injured in that accident, but I wasn't so fortunate the second time. A friend and I had been gambling in Greenville until the early morning hours. Driving back, once again drunk, I fell asleep at the wheel and ran a red light. A tractor trailer hit us broadside, throwing my friend out of the car.
0: Hello, son.
4: Hey, Daddy. Mama? Oh, it's starting to come back to me.
5: The accident?
4: Mm-hmm. How's Eddie?
5: He'll be all right. Can't say the same for the car, though. It was totaled.
4: Oh, Mama, I'm so sorry.
5: First new car I ever owned.
0: Well, I can buy another car for your mother, Joel, but I can't buy another son.
5: We weren't even sure you could be yourself again. That was a bad concussion.
4: God saved my life, didn't he?
0: Yeah. Police say you were drunk, Joel.
4: I was really stupid, Daddy.
0: God is trying to get your attention, son. If you continue in this lifestyle, you might die.
3: I was a senior in college then, a real alcoholic. Alcohol turned me into an introvert, a loner, afraid of making friends, afraid they'd discover how bad I really was. I changed major several times, no longer anxious to go to seminary, no longer reading my Bible or considering the things I'd been taught. I spent my time and money on drugs, starting with pot, experimenting with speed, heroin, and cocaine. I graduated in 1971 as a physical education major and took a job teaching in junior high school.
7: Your team is doing great, Joe.
4: Oh, they're great, all right. They sure are. 26 games, we only lost 3.
7: You thinking of making this your career?
4: Hey, I could be a great basketball coach. But I don't know about saying with junior high kids. I mean, they're great kids and all that, but...
7: You can make more money in the pros.
4: Yeah, that and, there's a problem of being a good example.
7: You mean not drinking booze?
4: You're right there.
7: I have to admit, I was surprised to know you were drinking.
4: Yeah, well, a lot of parents would be surprised, too.
7: Yeah, they frown on that here in the South, old buddy. Teachers are supposed to walk on water.
4: Well, I don't walk on water, and I don't drink it either. Give me a beer any day.
7: Well, then you either have to find other work or quit drinking.
3: Quit drinking? Not likely. Instead, I quit teaching and took a job at twice the salary as a salesman with a trucking firm, where drinking after work was a nightly ritual followed by pool halls and striptease joints. Weekends, I partied with friends, alcohol, and drugs. In 1976, I married a girl 8 years my junior. She was the sister-in-law of my boss. I quit using drugs, and I tried hard to change for the better.
8: Hello?
4: Hey, Daddy. I want to tell you some good news.
8: What's that?
4: I've been promoted to company sales manager.
8: Oh, that's great, son. You'll get a raise then.
4: Oh, yeah. Maybe we can buy a house, but we're going to have to move to Charlotte.
8: Well, that's not too far away.
4: Hey, how's the restaurant doing?
8: Well, fine. God has really blessed us.
4: Look, Daddy, I gotta run. I got a million things to do.
8: Don't forget about the Lord, son.
3: I hardly thought about the things of God. The things of the world had taken over. For a long time, my wife tolerated my drinking, which increased with every promotion. A year after we moved to Charlotte, I became regional sales manager and we transferred to Atlanta. I met and worked with men who were not afraid to break the law.
6: Hey, Louie, hand me that bill of lading, okay? Yeah, here, okay. Yeah, here you go, Joel. Never mind the contents. It's phony as a $3 bill anyway.
4: Well, looks good to me.
6: The trucks are sealed anyway, right?
4: Yeah, well, shouldn't be any problem.
6: Good, good. You know, that's what I like about working with you, Joel. Never any problems. Now, let's all go out and have a drink to celebrate,
4: okay? Hey, I'm always ready for that.
6: Yeah, well, we're going to take you to a club where you will not believe the women.
3: I was in awe of these men who moved in the fast lane, flashing $100 bills. There's always a fix going on, schemes to make more money. They gave me $300 or $400 a month to sign their phony documents. Even though we had two wonderful sons by then, I ignored my wife and went out nearly every night drinking and chasing other women. I began to use drugs again and didn't consider the consequences.
2: In a moment, we'll learn what consequences Joel did face.
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3: My wife did everything in her power to make our marriage work, but I was too deep in the pit of sin to see that I'd trampled any hope. Between the bitter divorce in 1981 and the drugs and alcohol, I was so unproductive I lost my job. My wife later married a wonderful man who also loved my children. I was collecting the wages of my sin. The death of my marriage and the death of my career. I turned to my friends.
6: Say, I'm sorry to hear about your personal troubles, Joel.
4: I'll tell you, last thing I needed was lose my job. Alimony payments are eating me alive.
6: Listen, Joel, you know, you did our company a lot of favors. Maybe I can help you now. How would you like to work for me, huh?
4: Working for you?
6: I'm looking for a good manager for a company I have on the East Coast. You'd have to move, though.
4: Move? Well, I don't mind moving.
6: Well, I'll make it worth your while, Joel. And I'm sure you'll find ways to, shall we say, improve the operation, make it even more profitable.
3: Before I realized what was going on, I was involved with organized crime. Once they knew I could be bought, they had me do other illegal things. I knew I was in way over my head. During the next 8 years, I was in and out of jails up and down the coast for various offenses, including assault and battery. The guilt and fear drove me into greater drug use, the one thing the crime world wouldn't tolerate.
10: I hope your time in the slammer wasn't too bad, Joel.
4: No, I couldn't let that guy come in the plant and stir up trouble like that, but maybe I shouldn't have been so rough with him.
10: Look, you do what you have to do.
4: Yeah.
10: Which brings me to something unpleasant that I have to do.
4: Huh?
10: You know, I've been hearing things about you.
4: Huh?
10: Things I don't like. Things we've already talked about.
4: Oh, yeah? What's that?
10: Drugs. You know we don't like drug addicts in the business, Joel. I asked you to stop.
4: Yeah, I know. Look, I tried.
10: That's the problem. A drug addict will do anything for a fix. They can't be trusted, and the men don't like it. You being part of everything. I think it's time for you to go.
4: I've been thinking about going back home to see the folks.
10: You know a lot about the business, Joel. Too much. Ordinarily, I wouldn't let someone like you get away from us. But you saved my life once, and I can't forget something like that. Now go on home and get your life together. But be careful.
5: Joe! Walter, it's Joe!
0: Joe! Thank God you've come home.
4: Oh, Daddy and Mama, I sure made a mess out of my life.
0: Oh, that's all right, son. You're home now. Everything's gonna be okay.
4: Oh.
5: You can have your old room back if you need a place to stay.
0: And you can sure help me in the restaurant. Business is booming.
4: Oh, Daddy, I'm sorry. I'm such a disappointment. I messed up big time.
0: Well, we knew you were in some kind of trouble, son, but
4: yeah.
0: It's probably better if we don't know all the details. We've been praying for you every day.
4: Oh, Daddy, I'm so glad you did. Only God could have got me out the mess I was in. I stopped drinking and using drugs while I lived with Mom and Daddy. And they helped me every way they could because they wanted to see me get back on my feet. For a year, I worked with Daddy in a restaurant. It had taken him years to build up. And my life seemed to be back on track.
0: Joel, you're doing real well in the business.
4: Well, Daddy, got a good teacher.
0: No, no, not me. I only had a third grade education, remember?
4: Well, you sure turned it to good use. You built one of the finest family restaurants in the state.
0: 42 years I've been working, and I think it's time to quit.
4: To quit? Wait, you mean that?
0: Yeah. Your mother and I have been talking. I'm ready to retire. We'd like to do some things we've never had time for, like traveling.
4: Oh.
0: I'd like to get more involved in our church building program. I really enjoy fundraising.
4: Well, that's great, Daddy.
0: Well, you're doing all right now. I feel confident that I can turn the restaurant over to you.
4: Ooh, that's a big responsibility, Daddy. I'm gonna try and make you proud of me. I did try in my own strength. I threw myself into the business and bought a home near the restaurant so I could walk to work. As we prospered, I opened another outlet and everything went well for about 3 years. Then a girl I was dating broke off with me, leaving me lonely and lost. I started drinking again and got hooked on crack cocaine, a drug that destroys faster than any other. In no time, my habit was $4,000 a week. My debts and bad decisions were destroying the business my father had built. The family called a conference.
0: We have to decide what to do. Joel has run up some debts and he wants us to help.
5: Again? He's already borrowed from everybody, Daddy.
0: I know.
5: He's lost all the good workers you had and replaced them with dope heads.
0: I know.
5: And he's run off all the customers you built up over the years. I hate to even go in there anymore.
0: I know.
5: It just doesn't make sense to keep bailing him out. He'll never get any better if we prop him up. We have to show Joel tough love, Daddy. Let him experience the consequences.
0: Even if he loses the business?
5: Yes, Daddy. Even if he loses the business.
0: All right. Let's keep praying for him. Please, God, have mercy on my son.
4: I was so full of guilt and shame, I thought the only answer was to run away. So I stole a friend's car and headed west, drinking all the way. Got as far as Gulfport, Mississippi, where I woke up in a drunken state in the back seat of the car, parked on a beachfront highway. I sat on the beach all that day, October 7, 1994. I was 45 years old and a failure. My father had never in his life had a drink or used any kind of drugs.
3: But all those things destroyed his lifelong work because of what I had done. As the sun went down, I began to weep.
4: Oh, God. Help. Please help me. I'm sorry for the way I've sinned against you. I've ruined everything my daddy worked so hard to accomplish. I'm so ashamed. I don't know what to do, Lord. Please, help me go back and do what's right.
0: Joel! Thank God you come back.
4: Oh, Daddy, I'm so ashamed. Can you forgive me?
0: Yes, of course I forgive you, son.
4: Thank you, Daddy. I took my friend's car, and I have to get it back to him. Will you go with me?
0: Yes. Let's go. Oh. Where did you go?
4: I drove to Mississippi, and I sat on the beach all day, hating myself.
0: We were praying for you.
4: I feel terrible about losing the restaurant, Dad.
0: We won't lose it.
4: Yeah. My sisters are really special to help straighten out the mess I've made. I don't know how I went so wrong, Dad. And I don't know exactly how to salvage my life. You know, I sat on that beach watching the sun go down. I knew without a doubt that God was real, and He still loves me.
0: God is always faithful to us, Joel, even when we aren't.

0: Daddy went with me all the way to return the car to my friend's house, where once again I found forgiveness. Then we went to see my sister.
1: I am so glad your friend isn't going to bring charges against you, Joel.
0: Oh, he knew I had big problems, but he forgave me.
2: Well, that's God again, acting on your behalf to give you favor with others.
0: Yeah. My friend thinks I should get some help, maybe some kind of drug treatment program.
1: Well, not just any kind of program, Joel. You need to get into a Christ-centered one. And I know just the place.
0: What, you mean here in town?
1: No, it's in Greenwood.
2: We'll take you there, son.
0: I'd been at the Christian Rehabilitation Home for about 3 weeks when a pastor came in and spoke one night, and his words went straight to my heart.
3: You men found out how easy it is to get high, to get addicted on drugs and alcohol and the things of this world. Well, now you need to get addicted to Jesus.
2: Amen.
3: You weren't getting high, men. You were getting low. Let me read you what God says in Romans chapter 6, verse 16.
2: Read it, brother.
3: Know ye not that to whom ye yield yourselves servants to obey, his servants ye are to whom ye obey, whether of sin unto death or of obedience unto righteousness? You are enslaved to Satan, and you are paying lots of money to stay in bondage. Don't you know that Jesus came to set you free? You had to pay for your addiction to drugs, but salvation is free, paid for by God's grace.
2: Praise the Lord.
3: Nothing can touch the love of Jesus Christ. He died on the cross for your sins.
2: Amen.
3: You want to get high? Give your life to Christ. Follow him. He said, I am the way, the truth, and the life. No man cometh unto the Father but by me.
0: Weeping, I asked God to forgive me for my sins and use me as his vessel. That day I surrendered my life completely to the Lord and received power to do that which I had tried so long to do in my own strength. The change in my life after that night was dramatic. When I left the home after 4 months, God provided a job working the third shift. I used my spare time to volunteer with the prison ministry of my church. 2 or 3 times a week, I gave my testimony at the prison. I was later ordained, and I began helping at the downtown rescue mission in Spartanburg. I continued to provide financial support for my children and enjoy my relationship with them and my ex-wife.
2: You're going to be a full-time chaplain there?
0: Uh-huh. And a men's program director. I'm so thrilled, Daddy.
2: Well, you had to learn the hard way.
0: I did. I did, Daddy. You know, I love Psalm 40, verses 2 and 3. It says, he brought me up also out of a horrible pit, out of the miry clay, and set my feet upon a rock and established my goings. And he has put a new song in my mouth, even praise unto our God. Many shall see it and fear and shall trust in the Lord.
4: Have you put your trust in the Lord? There's no better time than now. God's love is unconditional. His forgiveness is for any who calls on the name of his Son, Jesus Christ. 1 John chapter 5, verses 11 and 12 tells us, and this is the record that God hath given to us eternal life, and this life is in his Son. He that hath the Son hath life, and he that hath not the Son of God hath not life.
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1: The conflict between good and evil is not a drama akin to that which John Milton described in Paradise Lost, written in 1674, long before the Holocaust or the atom was split. It's a contemporary battle that is played out in business, politics, science, and human relations. Today's world is one of disjunction, turmoil, conflict, inner frustration, and selfishness. The battle is not just out there either. It's within. The constant conflict between what you know is right and what feels good, between what is just and what will get what you desire, which you know is wrong. As long as it's out there somewhere, it's not quite so bad because you can point your finger and decry the conduct of others. But when you smite your breast and cry out, "God, why did I do something so evil?" it's another matter. Frankly, when it becomes personal, the issue of evil in our world makes us very uncomfortable. Evil is not a 20th century phenomenon, but an old one. It goes back to our first family in the Garden of Eden. Harold Lindzell lived through most of the turbulent 20th century, but he's convinced the problems didn't begin with the onslaught of nationalism in Hitler's Germany, but in the garden long ago. He writes, "In Eden's paradise, no human predicament existed. Created after the image of God, man walked in fellowship and harmony with and in obedience to his Creator. But Adam chose his own will instead of God's, and plunged the entire human race into moral and spiritual degradation. The evil choice created the human predicament. Sowing the wind of disobedience, man reaped the whirlwind of spiritual suicide. Today, he is totally unable to solve the mass of problems occasioned by his initial revolt." In those words, "Adam chose his own will instead of God's," we find the heart of the dilemma that confronts us today. Do we choose our will or what God wills? Now, the very issue brings into focus the fact that God is not a disinterested spectator who resides far away in heaven. Rather, he's a participant in the battle for the minds and wills of humankind. There's another player in the drama of good and evil, and some 13 times the Bible speaks of this one as the evil one. He's also described as the devil or Lucifer, from a Latin word that means light bearer. Jesus instructed the disciples to pray, "And lead us not into temptation, but deliver us from the evil one." In the garden immediately before he went to the cross, Jesus also prayed that God would protect his own from the evil one. This one, who was described as being evil, led our first parents astray in the Garden of Eden, and ever since then, he has used his influence in the lives of us mortals who daily face the choices of good and evil. "But the Lord is faithful," wrote Paul to the saints at Thessalonica, adding, "and he will strengthen and protect you from the evil one." When asked why he had done wrong, a little boy told his mother, "I heard a voice saying, 'Do it,' and another voice saying, 'Don't do it.'" "And which voice is louder?" asked his mother. "Whichever one tells me the thing that I want to do," said the little boy. That's the human predicament. You have to decide in the battle of good and evil, but with your decision comes the responsibility for your choice. So choose wisely, friend, for the choices that you make today will go far, far into the future.
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1: It's 82 and cloudy. Wind is from the south at 5 to 10 miles per hour. Today, clear with a high in the low 90s. Tonight, partly cloudy with a low in the low 80s. Then tomorrow, clear with a high in the mid 90s. Tomorrow night, clear with a low in the upper 70s. It's 82 and cloudy.

0: Let us run with endurance the race that is set before us, looking to Jesus, the founder and perfecter of our faith. Those who believe in Jesus and have found new life all share a common reality. They were chosen by God in eternity past. If life now seems uncertain, know this. Your future is as secure as the God who will make sure you get there. From the Moody Church in Chicago, this is Running to Win with Dr. Erwin Lutzer, whose clear teaching helps us make it across the finish line. Today, Pastor Lutzer continues a series from Romans chapter 8 on the blessings we've been given as children of an awesome God. Having been chosen, we have also been justified in His sight.
1: Now those whom He called, He justified. We're going down and we're looking at the verbs. He justified. Justification is so critical that I'm not going to comment much on it here because I have an entire sermon coming up on it when we get to verse 33. Who shall lay anything against God's elect? It is God who justifies. But if you don't understand justification, if you do not properly get a handle on justification by faith and what justification means, you cannot, in my opinion, live a confident, God-filled life unless you understand it. But let me give you just a little indication. It is not just forgiveness. It is forgiveness, but it's so much more. Imagine this. Imagine that when you came to Christ, all that God did was forgive you. So if that's all that happened, the next time you sinned, where would you be? Oh, you know, God forgave me and now I sinned and I confess my sins and God forgives me again, but where do I really stand when I do sin? Do I have a permanent relationship with God, or is it just based on when I'm forgiven and when I'm not forgiven? Oh, no, it is so much more. It is God declaring you to be as righteous as Christ. Now, I'm going to say something to shock you. If all that He did was forgive you when you came to Christ, you'd never make it to heaven. Because forgiving you does not make you perfect, and you can't get into heaven unless you're as perfect as God. If you're not as perfect as God, forget it. Wives, look at your husbands and say to them, husband, forget it, all right? Because you know he's not perfect. None of us is. None of us is. But God credits us with the righteousness of Christ and says, I count you as perfect as Jesus. That's how we get into heaven. And that's what justification is all about. Those whom He called, He justified. And then those whom He justified, oh, I love this, He glorified. God said, it's a completed deal. The group that I justify is the group that in my book is glorified. As I say, the verbs are in the past tense. Be blessed by this, folks. We have some members even here in the staff, the church staff, who are Bear fans. And you know, the Bears usually pray, I don't think they pray a whole lot, but maybe they do, but they play, that's the word that I wanted. They play on Sunday afternoons. And the pastoral staff is here Sunday afternoons, they're doing counseling, they're meeting with people and so forth, so they can't see the game. So you know what they do, I shouldn't tell on them, but they have, now they even have something I've never seen called TiVo or something. I don't know what in the world that is. Remember, I'm the kind of guy that my VCR flashed 12 noon for about 2 years before I got it changed. So what they do is they videotape the game, and then they don't want to know what the score is even though the game is over, because they want to go home and they want to watch the game and they want to go through all that excitement. And if they know the score in advance, it just robs them all of the anticipation. One day the Bears were playing a playoff game, and it was after the evening service, and somebody came to me and whispered the score in my ear. This was somebody else who had watched it. So now I'm leaving the church or preparing to, and one of these staff members walks by me and I says to him, hey, do you want to know what the score is? Oh, no, don't tell me the score. No, it'll ruin it. Thought to myself later, you know, if I had just told him that the Bears lost, he could have gone home and spent 2 or 3 hours with his wife and children rather than watching that, right? I mean, really. Thank you. You see, to us, there's anticipation when the game is played because we don't know how it's going to come out. You know what God says? It seems to us in life today that we're playing with the devil. And he sometimes seems to be getting one TD after another, and we can't even kick a field goal and get it between the posts. And we wonder, where are you, God? You know what God says? When the final playoff game, when everything is at stake, I've already recorded the score in heaven. And the score is Jesus 100 and all of his enemies 0. All right? And then God says, and all those who trust in Jesus win along with him. So because I already know that he has won, as far as I'm concerned, those who belong to him, they've won too. Those whom he has justified, he's glorified. It's a done deal for you, my friend. I'm sorry, but I love this. Anybody else out there being blessed? The Bible says that God calls those things which are not as if they are. That's why Isaiah 53 was written in the past tense. Hundreds of years later, Jesus was to die. And how does Isaiah write it? He was wounded for our transgressions. He was bruised for our iniquities. What do you mean, Isaiah, he was? It hasn't happened yet. God says it's happened. It's a done deal. Those whom he justified, he glorified. What do we make of all this? Couple of transforming lessons that should leave us rejoicing in God. And then for those of you who don't feel that you're a part of the inner circle, hang around. I've got something for you. First of all, number one, God ends with the same number that he began with. Those who are foreknown are the same ones who are predestined, and clearly in the text, the predestined ones are the justified ones and the called ones and the glorified ones. The very same that he begins with, he ends with. Nobody falls between the cracks when it comes to God's purposes. You know, the Bible says in the 10th chapter of John, Jesus is the good shepherd. What would you think of a shepherd? He's given 100 sheep. He's given 100 sheep in the morning, and he's supposed to bring them all back to the fold by evening, and he comes back in the evening and he's got 92. And the other shepherds say, what is this? You were given 100 in the morning, 92. And what happened to the other 8? Well, you just don't understand how stubborn they were. And furthermore, they have free will. And you know, I'm not going to intervene with a free will. I mean, you know, here's a sheep that takes a wrong path, and you know, you have to respect their free will. Come on. I don't care how rebellious the sheep are. I don't care what their wills are. If you were given 100 sheep in the morning, if you are a good shepherd, you have 100 sheep safely in the fold by evening. All right, God bless you. Of course. God ends with the same number he begins with. You read the Gospel of John over and over again, possibly 20, 30 times. The elect are referred to as those whom thou hast given me. 6 times in John's Gospel. I pray for those whom thou hast given me, for they are thine. Those whom thou hast given me, that they may see their face. You see, the Father gave the Son these people, these sheep, as a gift. He's going to carry them safely all the way home. This verse will take you all the way to heaven if you've been foreknown. And in a few moments, I'm going to tell you how you can find out. It's all good today. Secondly, God gets the purpose he longs for. God gets the purpose he longs for. And that is to bring many sons and daughters into glory. This was his desire in the book of Hebrews. It tells us about his desire. And that's why it says that Jesus is not ashamed to call us his brothers. He calls us his brothers and sisters. God says, I want to see all of these people glorified along with him. And that's why Jesus says, to him who overcomes, I shall grant to sit with me on my throne, even as I overcame and sat with my Father on his throne. I want you to participate with me. I want you to belong to me. On the very throne of Jesus. Too much for me to grasp. Too much for me to grasp. But God gets exactly what he wants. Is there any chance that the purpose of God will be thwarted? The answer, of course, is no. And God has a desire for those who belong to him, and that desire will be fulfilled. If you want to know where you're going to end, you're going to end up in this life being conformed to the image of Jesus Christ in the life to come, reigning and ruling with him. And God gets that. By the way, there's no room here for pride. It's not as if we are worthy. This is undeserved, incredible, unbelievable grace. And if there's anything that should humble us, it should be the fact that we think we chose Christ. At the age of 14, I thought I received Christ, and I did. I did respond to Christ, but it was only later that I began to realize it's because of God's grace poured into my heart, and I was choosing Christ because Christ chose me. Wow. Praise God. God gets what he wants. No room for pride. It's all of grace. Finally, God enables us to know whether we are among the foreknown. See, there's some of you who are saying, oh yeah, but you know, I don't know. Well, if I'm chosen, I'm chosen. If I'm not chosen, then I'm not chosen. Okay, sarah, sarah. That's not where the Apostle Paul went, and that's not where you should go, and that's not where Jesus went. Well, my friend, I certainly hope that you listen to Running to Win next time as you discover how you can know if you have been chosen by God. But if you already know Jesus Christ as your Savior, have you ever recognized the fact that you are sent into the world to share Christ with others? Remember the words of Jesus when he prayed, as the Father has sent me into the world, so I send you. But I'm amazed at the number of Christians who think that there are barriers to witnessing. They don't know how to begin a spiritual conversation. They don't know how they are able to reach others because they think they need to know all the answers. Well, I have some good news. We're making available for you a book entitled Sent. What this book does is it shows that all of us can do evangelism in the ordinary experiences of life. I endorse this book because I realize that it helps all of us understand that witnessing is not something that we can't do, but something that we can do, and it is chock full of examples of how we can introduce others to Christ and discover in the process that God was already working in their hearts. The title of the book, Sent.
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4: No one runs onto a field and not expect to experience success. 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Some people are working so hard at their weight, they get on the scale and they hope the scale will tell them what they want to hear when they stand on it, because they're hoping to gain the purpose for which they're making all the sacrifices to bring down their weight. We do things to accomplish the things that we've set out to accomplish, and to live in that way is to live purposeful. But success can't be short-lived, because then you repeat the process over and over again. Success has to be where you're constantly moving forward and gaining more and more development in your life. When teams are not winning in the NFL or NBA or hockey teams or whatever the sport is, then they make personnel changes, because the whole focus of the team is to achieve success. There's no different when we come to Christ. Christ is guaranteeing us success based on the process he takes us through. He's guaranteeing it. We're doing it under the empowerment of the Holy Spirit. And once we submit our lives to that empowerment of the Holy Spirit and follow the processes that he's placed before us, he is saying success is guaranteed. Because what could Satan do that he cannot stop? What could Satan take away from our eternal benefits? How could Satan take away our crown, our chance of experiencing living with God in heaven and sharing his throne? None of that stuff can be taken away. This is the King of Kings, the Lord of Lords. He is mighty in everything. God guarantees us success in our families. When we follow a certain structure that he's provided to us, he's guaranteeing us that we will have success. And that's what he's saying here in Psalm 112, because family is huge to God's plan for mankind. He starts everything out there, and everything is built from there. That's what he is originating everything from. That's why Satan attacked it. So when we come to family, when we come to the development of how a father leads in his home that leads to blessings, he's organized a process that leads to success. Why? Because it impacts generations to come. When God is seeing this, he's seeing this impacting things forever in terms of the development of his kingdom for God's glory and God's honor. So how do we achieve that? What is the process? Well, we've been discussing it these last several days. We're now towards the bottom part of verse 1 of Psalm 112 and talking about the success and how God will guarantee us this success if we follow this process. But he comes to the key in it, the pivotal part of it that needs to take place, or this will not happen. This is the spindle in the wheel. It has to happen. In verse 1, he says, the mindset needs to be focused on praising the Lord. He says, blessed be the man who fears the Lord. The attitude, the disposition of the person is to live in reverence before God. And then he comes down further and he says, to have a reverent view of God and to have a proper perspective of how that works, a person needs to look at this particular part of the verse, because this is critical to it. Don't forget, the word of God does not return void. That's what Isaiah 55:11 says. There's nothing empty that will come out from obeying God in whatever he's saying. And please remember what I've said this week. The concept for whatever we are doing needs to originate from God. You say, well, there's so many things that are gray areas. There's no gray area. Don't let people trick you into that. In 2 Timothy 1, verse 3 and 4, he says, I've given you everything you need for life and godliness through the true knowledge of God. That's the problem right there. That's why Satan wants to pollute the word of God. 1 Timothy 4 says, verse 1 through 4 says, Satan will so pollute it that even when people that are polluting it continue forward, and they purposely continue forward, their consciences will become seared. In other words, there will be no conviction anymore as they teach something that violates the scriptures. And he says, we cannot pollute that. You know, you can go buy any kind of food, but if it's junk food, even though it may fill and have some sense of satisfaction in our taste buds, it damages the body. It's just not the food that is healthy for the development of the body. And that's why he's saying that we have to watch the food we eat. We may enjoy it, we may like it, it may make sense. But if it is not true, he's saying, it doesn't produce the nature of God in us. Every concept of every aspect of our lives, as we discussed earlier this week, originates from the Word of God. The example I used back then as we transition deeper into this verse, we talked about the fact that a person can decide who they want to marry. The Bible is not saying that the person has to be a certain color, the person has to be a certain economical status, the person needs to be of certain sociological status. And that's not what he's saying. He says, marry a believer who shows by the fruit, not by their conversation. Many, many say, Lord, Lord, but few will enter into the kingdom of heaven. Not everybody that say, Lord, Lord, is true to God. He's saying you got to watch their fruit in their life. That's the Holy Spirit produces that fruit. So if a person is connected to God and the Holy Spirit is poured into their life, the Holy Spirit produces fruit that gives you the characteristics of the personality of Jesus Christ. And when you see the personality of Jesus Christ coming out of the person, he's saying that cannot consistently take place unless the Holy Spirit lives in them, because the Holy Spirit is the helper of Christ. So he says, when you see that, you know that person is genuinely saved. He says in 1 John chapter 3, verse 3 through 11, he says, if a person is just sinning and don't have any conviction about their sinning, he says the strong possibility is that they are not saved. So when we find that person that is saved, and they're committed as a result to follow the prescription of what God says a husband is, what God says a wife is, he says, get married. That's it. He's not talking about height or anything. He's saying that's good enough, that the person will submit their life to the role God has called them to. Because the titles that God has given specifically meets a particular job description. That's why the person would go from male to man to husband to father. Same thing, female to woman to wife to mother. He's changing the titles because he's changing the responsibilities. So when a person comes to that, he's saying, now you can move forward. So there's a lot of freedom, as we talked about earlier, in who we marry, but not freedom in the nature of the person that we marry. Because he's saying you cannot function under any other influence than the Holy Spirit. You see in Ephesians chapter 5, verse 15 through 18. We just have to hunt. He said, if you seek me, you will find me. And that's why the concepts for how we live our lives are all in the scriptures. That's why he says this in terms of a person having success. A person having success will greatly delight, delighted greatly in his commandments. Watch these words carefully. The person finds it a joy, finds it exciting. I love what 1 Peter chapter 2 says. They will be like a child thirsting for milk. They want this word of God. They desire this word of God because they want to do what God says, because they live a life that is reverence of God. Fear of God drives them to be delightful in God, because reverence, chapter 1, 11, 10 says, leads to wisdom. Wisdom leads to understanding. And this understanding leads to them willing to submit to his commands. And that understanding that submits to his commands is a praise that is enduring. So because of verse 10 of chapter 111 in Psalm, he's taking us now to how that takes us into success. How that takes us into success is when the person finds, because of their commitment to reverence God, and the person now lives in wisdom. And they cannot live in wisdom without a solid commitment to the Word of God. That happens when the person has a reverence for God. So that's why he breaks it out this way. When we don't have a reverence for God, we do what we want to do. We can become carnal Christians. We just follow whatever our feelings are. And the Bible says in Romans chapter 8, verse 5 through 9, then we become hostile towards God. We don't like to hear what God has to say. Why does the Bible always got to say this? And why is the Bible a Bible, Bible? Everything's talking Bible. It's Bible. And the Bible says, because we are committed to the flesh, our minds become hostile to what the Word of God is teaching. In Philippians chapter 1, verse 9 through verse 11, he is telling us that in order to make excellent decisions, in order to walk in God's word in wisdom, to arrive in wisdom, making excellent decisions because of a reverence for God, because of a mindset focused on worshiping God first, Second, the person reverences God. Then, as a result of that, the person needs understanding because they're trying to respect God. They're trying to deal with their feelings. They're trying to deal with their concepts of how they live their life, or moms and dads may have taught them, or grandparents may have taught them, and they're trying to balance what the world is saying on all these platforms. They need to have a filtering system in order to come to understanding, and that's where the knowledge base comes in. And that knowledge base, he's saying, when the person delights, it becomes the motivation, the drive to the Word of God, and they accept this as the orders of God to direct their life so that God, through the ministry of the Holy Spirit, can guide them into truth. And since Christ came to provide us life, the pivot to experiencing abundant life is the truth. Jesus Christ is the way, the truth, and the life. So when we commit to walk from the Word of God, we come to a way of life that produces the abundance of life which Christ came to provide. What drives us in this way is the delight for the Word of God. My son was being interviewed because he was going to play in Canada, football in Canada, and the guy asked him a question. Man, do you like this sport? He says, no, I love this sport. He says, oh, good stuff. Well, I want you to come to this workout. He said, Dad, why was that a big deal? He asked me like several different ways the same thing. I said, because when you have a love for it, he don't have to motivate you to go to the gym. He doesn't have to motivate you to go out there and want to win, because you love winning and you love playing. That's what the Bible is talking about, this word delight. Nobody has to make me want to study the Word of God. I love God so much. I want to live a life of wisdom that turns out to be excellent and successful. So I'm just passionate about finding the will of God. And so I'm driven to study the Word of God because I have a love for Him. This is what it takes to have success in your home, in your life, that brings God glory and blesses you eternally. Let's stay focused.
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5: The other day, my daughter was talking with her friend about how cool this singer was because he smoked pot throughout the whole concert. 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
6: Every time we give in to sin, it dulls our awareness of the truth. 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Black starts to look white and down starts to look like up. You can become blind to the seriousness of sin. Romans 1 describes a group of people who knew about God, but sinned anyway. It says they became futile in their thoughts, and their foolish hearts were darkened. The best way to avoid futile thoughts and a foolish heart is to say no to sin in the first place. When you face temptation today, remember that every sin is a step on a downward spiral. With seeking Him, I'm Nancy DeMoss, Waugamuth.
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8: It's time once again on Christian Radio to read from the Book of Psalms. And we're nearing the end of the longest book of the Bible, as we read now in the last portions of Psalms. There are 150 chapters that have been divided many years ago, and we're in Psalm 141 today. The book of Psalms can be divided into five sections, or some call them five books within the book of Psalms. Psalm 1 through Psalm 41, to look at the personal experience of the psalmist. It's how Dr. Thomas Constable outlines the book. Psalms 42 through 72, the book of Elohim, the book about God. The dark book, a lot of personal experiences and a dark time in the life of the psalmist, as well as the people that contribute to the Psalms. David writes over 70 of them. There are others who contribute, including his son Solomon, and the oldest psalm, Psalm 90. The writer there is the one who led the children of Israel out of Egypt, Moses. Yeah, Moses wrote several songs, one in Psalm 90, and of course Exodus chapter 15. The next section is Psalm 90 through Psalm 106, the book of the king. Many of them are prophecies that speak of the Lord and the coming of kingdom. And on the last section where we are now, the opportunity to praise the Lord, the perfection and praise of the Word of God, and also of God himself. Now we continue reading from the book of Psalms, Psalm 141 today, reading from the New American Standard Bible, or translation of God's Word. O Lord, I call upon thee, hasten to me, give ear to my voice when I call to thee. May my prayer be counted as incense before thee, the lifting up of my hands as the evening offering. Set a guard, O Lord, over my mouth. Keep watch over the door of my lips. Do not incline my heart to any evil thing, to practice deeds of wickedness with men who do iniquity, and do not let me eat of their delicacies. Let the righteous smite me in kindness and reprove me. It is oil upon the head. Do not let my head refuse it. For still my prayer is against their wicked deeds. Their judges are thrown down by the sides of the rock, and they hear my words, for they are pleasant. As when one plows and breaks open the earth, our bones have been scattered at the mouth of Sheol. For my eyes are toward thee, O God, the Lord. In thee I take refuge. Do not leave me defenseless. Keep me from the jaws of the trap which they have set for me, and from the snares of those who do iniquity. Let the wicked fall into their own nets, while I pass by safely. Psalm 142. I cry aloud with my voice to the Lord. I make supplication with my voice to the Lord. I pour out my complaint before him. I declare my trouble before him. When my spirit was overwhelmed within me, thou didst know my path. In the way where I walk, they have hidden a trap for me. Look to the right and see, for there is no one who regards me. There is no escape for me. No one cares for my soul. I cried out to thee, O Lord. I said, thou art my refuge, my portion in the land of the living. Give heed to my cry, for I am brought very low. Deliver me from my persecutors, for they are too strong for me. Bring my soul out of prison, so that I may give thanks to thy name. The righteous will surround me, for thou wilt deal bountifully with me. Psalm 143. Hear my prayer, O Lord. Give ear to my supplications. Answer me in thy faithfulness, in thy righteousness. And do not enter into judgment with thy servant, for in thy sight no man living is righteous. For the enemy has persecuted my soul. He has crushed my life to the ground. He has made me dwell in dark places, like those who have long been dead. Therefore, my spirit is overwhelmed within me. My heart is appalled within me. I remember the days of old. I meditate on all thy doings. I muse on the work of thy hands. I stretch out my hands to thee. My soul longs for thee as a parched land. Selah. Answer me quickly, O Lord. My spirit fails. Do not hide thy face from me, lest I become like those who go down to the pit. Let me hear thy loving kindness in the morning, for I trust in thee. Teach me the way in which I should walk, for to thee I lift up my soul. Deliver me, O Lord, from my enemies. I take refuge in thee. Teach me to do thy will, for thou art my God. Let thy good spirit lead me on level ground, for the sake of thy name, O Lord, revive me. In thy righteousness bring my soul out of trouble, and in thy loving kindness cut off my enemies, and destroy all those who afflict my soul. For I am thy servant. Psalm 144. Blessed be the Lord my rock, who trains my hands for war, and my fingers for battle, my loving kindness and my fortress, my stronghold and my deliverer, my shield and he in whom I take refuge, who subdues my people under me. O Lord, what is man that thou dost take knowledge of him, or the son of man that thou dost think of him? Man is like a mere breath. His days are like a passing shadow. Bow thy heavens, O Lord, and come down. Touch the mountains, that they may smoke. Flash forth lightning and scatter them. Send out thine arrows and confuse them. Stretch forth thy hand from on high. Rescue me and deliver me out of great waters, out of the hand of aliens, whose mouths speak deceit, and whose right hand is a right hand of falsehood. I will sing a new song to thee, O God, upon a harp of 10 strings. I will sing praises to thee, who dost give salvation to kings, who dost rescue David, his servant, from the evil sword. Rescue me.

0: God is the Lord. Now, Psalm 145. I will extol thee, my God, O King, and I will bless thy name forever and ever. Every day I will bless thee, and I will praise thy name forever and ever. Great is the Lord, and highly to be praised, and his greatness is unsearchable. One generation shall praise thy works to another, and shall declare thy mighty acts. On the glorious splendor of thy majesty, and on thy wonderful works, I will meditate. And men shall speak of the power of thine awesome acts, and I will tell of thy greatness. They shall eagerly utter the memory of thine abundant goodness, and shall shout joyfully of thy righteousness. The Lord is gracious and merciful, slow to anger, and great in loving kindness. The Lord is good to all, and his mercies are over all his works. All thy works shall give thanks to thee, O Lord, and thy godly ones shall bless thee. They shall speak of the glory of thy kingdom, and talk of thy power, to make known to the sons of men thy mighty acts, and the glory of the majesty of thy kingdom. Thy kingdom is an everlasting kingdom, and thy dominion endures throughout all generations. The Lord sustains all who fall, and raises up all who are bowed down. The eyes of all look to thee, and thou didst give them their food in due time. Thou dost open thy hand and dost satisfy the desire of every living thing. The Lord is righteous in all his ways and kind in all his deeds. The Lord is near to all who call upon him, to all who call upon him in truth. He will fulfill the desire of those who fear him. He will also hear their cry and will save them. The Lord keeps all who love him, but all the wicked he will destroy. My mouth will speak the praise of the Lord, and all the flesh will bless his holy name forever and ever. Psalm 146. Praise the Lord. Praise the Lord, O my soul. I will praise the Lord while I live. I will sing praises to my God while I have my being. Do not trust in princes, in mortal man, in whom there is no salvation. His spirit departs, he returns to the earth, in that very day his thoughts perish. How blessed is he whose help is the God of Jacob, whose hope is in the Lord his God, who made heaven and earth, the sea, and all that is in them, who keeps faith forever, who executes justice for the oppressed, who gives food to the hungry. The Lord sets the prisoners free. The Lord opens the eyes of the blind. The Lord raises up those who are bowed down. The Lord loves the righteous. The Lord protects the strangers. He supports the fatherless and the widow. But he thwarts the way of the wicked. The Lord will reign forever, thy God, O Zion, to all generations. Praise the Lord. And we'll pause there at the end of Psalm 146, words to live by, starting at Psalm 141 and reading through Psalm 146. Words to live by, prayers for help, prayers for deliverance and guidance, but also praise for God and the wonderful, gracious God that he is. Words to live by from the book of Psalms. Thanks for joining in, and we look forward to seeing you again next time for more as we read from God's Word. This is Christian Radio.
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2: This is John MacArthur with more Portraits of Grace. Have you ever tried to avoid being persecuted for your Christian faith? Well, there are many ways to do it. You can simply remain silent when you know you should speak for Christ. Or you can embrace the world's sinful standards, laugh at its jokes, enjoy its lurid entertainment, and smile when it mocks God. If you never confront sin, or if people don't know what you stand for, you'll probably avoid persecution. But you will forfeit the joy of pleasing Christ and the blessing. If, on the other hand, you do live a godly life, you'll feel the heat of the world's rejection. But be assured that God will grant you sustaining grace in every trial. This is John MacArthur, praying that you are continuing to be portraits of grace.

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1: Closer devotional time. And today we're going to focus again on the Founding Fathers of America in honor of our 250th birthday coming up this July 4th. But first, I want to remind you of what the Bible says. In Psalm 19, 7 and 8, we have a meditation on the value of God's Word. Verse 7 reads, "The law of the Lord is perfect, converting the soul. The testimony of the Lord is sure, making wise the simple. The statutes of the Lord are right, rejoicing the heart. The commandment of the Lord is pure, enlightening the eyes." And so we see the value of God's Word, but our founding fathers understood that as well. This is our fourth part in the America 250 series, and today I want to give us more information about how the Bible shaped the culture of the American colonies in the 1770s that often gets left out of history books. We will learn how the invisible hand of God quietly working behind the scenes for over 3,000 years worked through various men from clergy to lawyers to scholars to develop the ideas that shaped our wonderful nation. There's a popular story told about America's founding, that the founders were children of the Enlightenment, rationalists, deists, maybe even skeptics, who drew up the Declaration of Independence and the Constitution on purely secular principles. But that story is at best a caricature. At worst, it is simply a lie. It's false. Over these five short episodes, I'm tracing a direct line from the Bible, both the Hebrew Scriptures and the New Testament, to the founding documents of the United States. Today, we follow the line through the courtrooms of Pennsylvania, the libraries of England, and the log cabins of the colonies, and ultimately into the classroom of one extraordinary man. We'll start with the paintings that hung in the Supreme Court chambers in Harrisburg, Pennsylvania. Historian and legal scholar Dr. John Eidsmo has written a fascinating three-volume work called The Historical and Theological Foundation of Law. In it, he describes the paintings on the walls of chambers of the Pennsylvania Supreme Court, and they tell a remarkable story. One painting is titled Revealed Law. Moses is depicted, hammer and chisel in hand, carving the Ten Commandments from stone. A second painting, also called Revealed Law, depicts Jesus speaking to a crowd with the Beatitudes shown in the lower panel of the painting. A third painting shows the Byzantine Emperor Justinian I bowing before an altar with a cross on it. Below it is a prayer Justinian himself wrote. Listen to this. "Man, considered as a creature, must be subject to the laws of his Creator, for he is an entirely dependent being. Such are these principles, that we should live honestly, that we should hurt nobody, and that we should render to everyone his due." Justinian I was a believer in the Lord Jesus Christ, and he himself was very influenced by the Bible. He understood something that was echoed in the Declaration of Independence 1,200 years later, that God is our creator and we are the creatures. This distinction is fundamental. It's why the Declaration says we are endowed by their creator with certain unalienable rights. Rights come from God, not from the government. Justinian's law code was based on the Bible. Then we're going to go forward to the 1700s. Justinian's law codes also helped shape the thinking of an Englishman, an English lawyer, by the name of William Blackstone, who taught at Oxford University. In 1765, he published a four-volume Commentaries on the Laws of England. This became the most significant legal textbook in America for over 100 years. Here's a striking fact. Between 1765 and 1775, more copies of Blackstone's commentaries were sold in the American colonies than in all of England. The original subscriber list, like a who's who of the founding generation. John Adams, who will later be vice president and then president and signer of the Declaration of Independence. Charles Cotesworth Pinckney, who personally studied under Blackstone at Oxford, and many other noted statesmen, lawyers, and educators. And what did Blackstone say about law? This is significant. It is necessary that he should in all points conform to his maker's will. This will of his maker is called the law of nature. Again, recognizing the creator-creature distinction. Now, you may have heard the phrase laws of nature. I mentioned it a week ago. That is used in the Declaration as a sign of Jefferson's deism and John Locke's deism, which is deism is just a rejection of scripture in favor of rationalism, human thinking on its own, the finite thoughts of man. That claim simply doesn't hold up to history. Last time we learned that Locke derived many of his ideas from the Bible and was a firm believer in the authority of the Bible and Jesus Christ as his Savior. Many people assume that phrase comes from the secular Enlightenment philosophy, but Christian theologians had been using it for over 500 years, long before the Declaration was written, as a description of God's moral law. It reflects what is the Apostle Paul says in Romans chapter 2, the law written on the heart, the conscience bearing witness. So from the 1300s, going back to Thomas Aquinas, up to Blackstone in the 1760s, the law of nature was a technical term which meant the eternal moral law of God. So now we're going to shift our terrain a little bit and talk about a log cabin. This log cabin was one of the key sources for the revival that became known as the Great Awakening. It was in Neshaminy, Pennsylvania, a man you probably never heard of, but helped produce some of America's most important leaders. In 1718, a Scottish Presbyterian minister named William Tennant immigrated from Scotland to Pennsylvania. He was a gifted scholar, fluent in Greek, Hebrew, Latin, and he had sons and students to train for the ministry. In 1727, he built a small log cabin school in Bucks County, Pennsylvania. It would later be nicknamed, not entirely kindly, as the Log College. It was a modest place, but what came out of it was not modest at all. Tennant's son Gilbert went on to study at Yale, and then he partnered with the Dutch Reformed revivalist Theodor Frelinghuysen. Together, they helped spark what we now call the First Great Awakening, the great revival of the 1730s and 1740s that swept through the colonies. This revival brought the Bible to life for ordinary people and ultimately shaped the moral and spiritual climate of the Revolution. When George Whitefield, now you may have seen the film A Great Awakening, it's about George Whitefield. When he arrived in America in 1739, he eventually met the Tennants, and they just fed each other's fire. The Law College's graduates were spreading a Bible-saturated Christianity throughout the middle colonies. And when Tennant died and the Law College closed, its mission was taken up by a new institution called the College of New Jersey. In 1768, the College of New Jersey, which we know today as Princeton, called a Scottish minister by the name of John Witherspoon to be its president. He would serve as president for 26 years until his death in 1794. Witherspoon was not just an administrator. He taught the divinity classes personally, lecturing on the Bible, theology, and political theory. He introduced his students to thinkers like John Locke and Montesquieu, but always through a biblical lens, always asking, what do these ideas have to do with what God revealed? The numbers that came out of those small classrooms are almost unbelievable. In 26 years, 478 men graduated, averaging just 18 per year. Because these classes were so small, Witherspoon's personal influence on each student was profound. Among those 478 graduates, 114 became ministers, 13 became governors, 3 became Supreme Court justices, 20 became U.S. senators, 33 became congressmen, 1 became a vice president, Aaron Burr, who was the grandson of the renowned preacher in Massachusetts, Jonathan Edwards, and 1 became the president of the United States, James Madison, who stayed on after graduation specifically to study Hebrew under Witherspoon. He came there to study theology, but stayed to learn Hebrew to understand the Old Testament better. At least 9 of the 55 delegates to the Constitutional Convention in 1787 had studied at the College of New Jersey. 6 of those 9 had studied directly under Witherspoon. This man, who signed the Declaration of Independence as the only active clergyman among the signers, who shaped the minds of a generation of American leaders, had himself been shaped by the Bible, trained in the tradition that ran straight from Scripture through the Reformation across the Atlantic and into a log cabin in Pennsylvania. So let's trace that line once more. The Bible shaped Justinian's law codes. Justinian shaped Blackstone. Blackstone shaped the legal thinking of the founding generation. Meanwhile, the First Great Awakening sparked a part in the Law College, brought the Bible to the hearts of the 80% of the colonial population. And men like John Witherspoon, trained in the same direction, personally discipled the men who wrote the Constitution. This is not a story about theocracy. It's a story about ideas. These are the ideas that our rights came from a creator and not by the government, and the government cannot take them away. These are not Enlightenment inventions. They are rooted in biblical convictions. It is the influence of the Bible that is the foundation of the United States, and it is biblical truth that has made America great. Remember, what made America great was God through His Word, the Bible. So I encourage you to continue to read and study your Bible for God's wisdom. Let's pray. Father, thank you for this nation. We thank you for your love for us in providing such a great nation and great founders who understood freedom and liberty and understood that it was the Bible that gave us the principles to restrain evil and to defend liberty. We pray for our president. We pray for those serving in Washington, those serving in our state capitals, those serving in our local cities and school boards, that they would understand that these rights come from you and that true freedom comes only from observing the teaching of your word, the Bible. And we pray this in Christ's name. Amen.
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7: 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I pledge allegiance to the Bible, God's holy word. I will make it a lamp unto my feet and a light unto my path. I will hide its words in my heart that I might not sin against God.

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1: It's 81 and partly cloudy. Wind is from the south at 5 to 10 miles per hour. Today, clear with a high in the low 90s. Tonight, partly cloudy with a low in the low 80s. Then tomorrow, clear with a high in the mid 90s. Tomorrow night, clear with a low in the upper 70s. It's 81 and partly cloudy.

0: You say, but God, if you knew how I was suffering, He knows. You say, but Lord, if you knew the intensity of my hurt, He knows exactly, because you see, He measures it all and weighs it all perfectly. My friend, God's not going to come up short with you. You say, but if God only knew, He does know. Nobody else in the world may know what you suffer. Nobody else in the world may know what you have to face. God knows, and because He knows, He's always there as the God of all comfort and the God of all encouragement.
1: Are you anxious today? Worried? Afraid? Maybe you're unhappy or sad. No matter what you face, Jesus has the reassurance you need. Stay with us now for In Touch, the teaching ministry of Dr. Charles Stanley. You'll be pointed to God's Word to find encouragement for the troubled heart.
0: If someone should ask you to describe God in single words, I mean just the whole list of words, what would be the first few words you would mention? Would you mention God is just, God is love, God is holy, God is omnipotent, God is merciful, God is omniscient, God is omnipresent? What words would you use to describe God as you know Him? I wonder, in that list of who God is from your perspective, I wonder how far down the list you would go before you described God is my encourager. Do you ever think about God being an encourager? In fact, of the two words, judge or encourager, which of those two words are most familiar to you when you think about God? Do you see God as one who is a loving encourager, who's on your side, who wants to help you, who's standing by your side to encourage you and to lift you? Or do you see Him primarily as a judge, one who condemns sin, one that makes you feel bad even when you've done your best, one who gives you sort of guilt feelings just because you know He's there watching you? What is your concept of God? Because you see, the way you see God is the way you're going to relate yourself to Him. And the way you relate yourself to God is going to influence the way you relate yourself to other people and the way you see yourself. It's interesting that the Apostle Paul had many descriptions of God. One of those, which is one of the most encouraging ones, is found in 2 Corinthians chapter 1. And I want us to look at this passage because he describes God in this beginning passage in a way that I think all of us need to personally and intimately view God. Beginning in verse 3 and reading through verse 11 of 2 Corinthians chapter 1, he says, "Blessed be the God and Father of our Lord Jesus Christ, the Father of mercies and the God of all comfort." Listen, "Blessed be the God and Father of our Lord Jesus Christ, the Father of mercies and God of all comfort." Now that word comfort is the same word for encourager, comforter, helper, our parakletos, who comforts us in all our affliction so that we may be able to comfort those who are in any affliction with the comfort with which we ourselves are comforted by God. For just as the sufferings of Christ are ours in abundance, so also our comfort is abundant through Christ. But if we are afflicted, it is for your comfort and salvation. Or if we are comforted, it is for your comfort, which is effective in the patient enduring of the same sufferings which we also suffer. And our hope for you is firmly grounded, knowing that as you are sharers of our sufferings, so also you are sharers of our comfort. Then he relates something to them. He says, "For we do not want you to be unaware, brethren, of our affliction which came to us in Asia, that we were burdened excessively beyond our strength, so that we despaired even of life. Indeed, we had the sentence of death within ourselves, in order that we should not trust in ourselves, but in God who raises the dead, who delivered us from so great a peril of death, and will deliver us. He on whom we have set our hope, and He will yet deliver us. You also joining and helping us through your prayers that thanks may be given by many persons on our behalf for the favor bestowed upon us through the prayers of many. In this passage, Paul sets the tone of this whole book, and that is strength through weakness. And what he's simply saying in this third verse is he ascribes to God the Father the ascription or the attribute of the God of all comfort. And so today what I would like to talk about in the next few moments is encouragement for the troubled heart. Where do you and I turn when our heart is troubled? And so Paul, in this very beginning passage, I believe, gives us a word of encouragement that I want you to notice. Now, I want you to go back to verse 8, if you will, because what he does is he couches this in an incident, or maybe even a series of incidents that happened to him in Asia, of which they were at least partially familiar, because he doesn't go into any detail at all when he mentions it here. But notice what he says, and I want you to notice the words that he uses. He says in verse 8, "For we do not want you to be unaware, brethren, of our affliction." Now the word affliction here, which he uses, is the same word he uses back over here in verse 4 when he says, "Who comforts us in all our affliction." It is a word which means pressure. But it means more than pressure. He says affliction, crushing pressure, harassing, oppressive pressure. That is, we're not talking about a little toothache, earache, or a little sore throat, or bad cold. We're talking about going through difficult, trying times, dark, deep, strenuous valleys, where the anxiety level is high, and where fear begins to grip us, and where darkness seems to prevail, and the intensity of the pain is indescribable, and the sorrow is overwhelming, and the truth is, we don't know what to do next. All of us are going to face times when Satan tempts us to be discouraged. Now, why? Because the devil knows one of the choicest tools in his toolbox to work on a believer is discouragement. He knows that when you're discouraged, you won't grow very much spiritually. When you're discouraged, there's not going to be much productivity in your life. When you're discouraged, you'll be a very poor servant of God. You'll have a very difficult time worshiping God when you're down in the dumps. That is, you're negative in your thinking, you feel overwhelmed, and the intensity of the pain of your circumstance at that moment. That is not to belittle the pain and the suffering and the sorrow that many people live in continuously. But it's interesting that Paul says our God is a God of all comfort. He's the source of all comfort and encouragement. He's the source of it. And that is the encouragement that he gives is adequate encouragement. So he said to them, these afflictions are the times, periods, moments, seasons of pressure. Intense, harassing, overwhelming pressure. That is, the situation became so intense. Things were so fragile, Paul is simply saying, I knew in those moments life was about over. And the word he uses here when he says despaired even of life is a word that implies absolute and total unavoidability of any route of escape whatsoever. This was it, no way out. He felt absolutely trapped and life was about to do him in. You ever felt that way? It is amazing how many people say, Pastor, I just feel, and they hesitate and they finally say, I feel trapped. Trapped in my financial situation, trapped in this relationship. I feel stuck. I'm not moving. I can't get anywhere. Things are just not going my way, and I'm feeling the intensity of the circumstances in which I live. I just feel trapped where I am. You ever felt that way? My friend, to feel stuck, to feel trapped, to feel imprisoned in a given circumstances is a very tormenting situation. Paul, all through his spiritual life, suffered one sense of persecution after the other. One trial, one hardship, one heartache. And so someone says, well, what was Paul referring to here? You remember one occasion he went through such a difficult time, he says, he fought with wild beasts. A second time, you could recall, he was beaten 39 times with rods. He was in the midst of a riot. And if you go through the life of the Apostle Paul, here's the man who suffered just about every form of torment and suffering that a man could possibly endure. But he says on this occasion, he really thought it was all over. He says, we despaired even unto life itself. And then if you'll notice in verse 9, indeed, we had the sentence of death within ourselves. That is, we were convinced this was it. In order that we should not trust in ourselves, but trust in God who raises the dead. And he could write this now with great confidence, because for all practical purposes, Paul is saying, at that moment, it was as if I were dead and God raised us right out of it, who delivered us from so great a peril of death and will deliver us, he on whom we have set our hope, and he will yet deliver us. It is amazing the number of people who are contemplating suicide. Some of them contemplate it in one form or one fashion. Some of them contemplate it in the other. But all of them have come to the conclusion that life has nothing else to offer. That for all practical purposes, their life is over. They see no hope. And so they've come to the conclusion that they have despaired even unto life. There is no escape from their circumstances. So why not end it all? I want to tell you a reason not to end it all. Because there is someone, my friend, who not once in a while, but every single time, is adequate to encourage you and to help you through that circumstance, no matter what it is. There are intense situations and circumstances of pressure. Even the believer sometimes may be tempted even to take his or her life. Now, Paul is beginning this book the way he's going to carry it all the way through. One passage after the other, referring to trials and heartaches and pressures. And yet in these verses, 3-7, 10 times he mentions the word comfort or comforter. Now, notice in verse 3, he speaks of God as the God of all comfort. And that word is the same word in verse 4 and all the way through verse 7. It is the root word of parakletos, which is the same word we get the word Holy Spirit. In the King James Version, he's called the Comforter. In the New American Standard Version, he's called the Helper. But the word is encourager, helper, comforter, any one of which. But primarily, what he's simply saying is this, that God is the God of all encouragement, because that's what comfort is. It is encouragement. It lifts our spirit, lifts our attitude, changes our focus. And everybody needs someone as their encourager. So I want you to notice two things primarily in this passage. And first of all, the first source of our encouragement is the fact that God, by his very nature, is an encourager. That is, someone who stands by our side to lift our spirit, to get our attitude positive, to help us to see our way clear, and to give us hope. Everybody needs an encourager in their life. And I wonder, could you name anybody today, just one person? And when you think about getting discouraged, or you think when the bottom drops out, there's always one person you have you can call and say, hey, I want to tell you things aren't going too well. Things just a little tough right now. I'm going through a very difficult time. I'm hurting on the inside. I'm overwhelmed with my situation. Do you have anybody, my friend, that you can call upon to be your encourager? Well, some of you could think of someone, but some of you cannot. So I want to introduce you to someone today who's a true, genuine encourager. The Bible says he's your heavenly Father. Paul ascribed to him the attribute of the comforter, the encourager. Now, he knew those apostles were going to become discouraged, and what did they do? Peter said, I'm going fishing, forget the whole thing. He was absolutely distressed that he had denied the Lord Jesus Christ there by the fire. Distressed that he couldn't figure it all out. You talking about gloomy, dark moments when they knew that Jesus Christ had died on the cross and they placed him in a grave. These were distressful times for these men. That's why Jesus said one of the last things, that is the night before he was crucified, he said, I'm going to send you somebody. He's going to encourage your heart. He's going to stand by your side. He'll be there to lift you up and show you the way and remind you of those things that you need to be reminded of. So that every single one of us has the blessed assurance of the indwelling presence of the same Comforter, Helper, Encourager, the very same one, hasn't changed one iota in all these 2,000 years. The same one who indwelt the Apostle Peter, indwelt the Apostle Paul, is now indwelling you and me. Why? Because God knows that we too will walk through valleys of intense pain, intense heartache, intense sorrow, overwhelmed, burdened down, shackled, bruised, broken, with intense pressure that is beyond our human capacity to deal with. He knows that. And so the Bible says he sends the Holy Spirit, and the Holy Spirit comes to indwell us in order to see us through these difficult times of our life. So you see, he's not left you here to get along the best you can. God has left you here to get along with him in all of his power and all of his encouragement. What is your tendency when things don't go right? What is your tendency when you have done the very best you know how and things aren't working out? Are you asking yourself the question, where is this God of mine? That's not the right question. Here's the right question. Where am I in my circumstances? Where am I in my pain? Where am I in my discouragement? I can tell you exactly where God is. God is, period. And everything and everybody is in the presence of God. We never have to ask, where are you, God? Why don't you come down here and get involved in my life? Friend, you are living in the presence of God. He is involved in your life. That's why he sent the Holy Spirit, so that everything you're involved in, he's already involved in. I'll tell you how involved he is. When you're crying out to God, God, why don't you help me? Why do you wait so long? Why are you so late? Why don't you change these circumstances? Did you know, my friend, not only is God involved, but he's already put a limitation on all of your circumstances. The things that you're crying out for God and wondering if he knows where you are, not only does he know, but he's put a limitation on how much suffering you're going to endure, how much trial you're going to have to go through, how dark the valley's going to get, how long the valley's going to be, how intense the pain is. You say, but God, if you knew how I was suffering, he knows. You say, but Lord, if you knew the intensity of my hurt, he knows exactly, because you see, he measures it all and weighs it all perfectly. My friend, God's not going to come up short with you. You say, but if God only knew, he does know. Nobody else in the world may know what you suffer. Nobody else in the world may know what you have to face. God knows, and because he knows, he's always there as the God of all comfort and the God of all encouragement. And so Paul is introducing these Corinthian Christians to the fact that God is by name and by nature the God of all comfort and the God of all encouragement. It's easy to have a pity party when things aren't going your way. And then we cry out to God hoping. Listen, crying out to God is right. Who are those men in the Bible who give us the most comfort? Are they not the Apostle Paul and King David? Why is it that those two give us the most comfort in times of difficulty? Because those two men walked through the deepest, darkest valleys of hurt and pain and suffering and failure and intensity of pressure like few people in all the Word of God, if anybody could match them. Why do we turn to them? Because you and I want to go to somebody. We want to hear something from somebody who's been in the valley where we are, who understands the thickness of the darkness, the intensity of the pain, and that sudden moment of gripping, fearful hopelessness that nothing's ever going to change. That's why we turn to David when he cries out, oh my God, why is my soul so overwhelmed and so burdened and my spirit so cast down? We can identify with that. And the Apostle Paul talking about despairing even to life. This is it. Can't last beyond this. Can't take any more than this. Yet he says, I understood by experience that God raises men even from the dead. And my friend, I wonder today if deep in your heart, in your emotions, you've already died. I wonder if in your circumstance, where you're sitting or listening today, I wonder if in your emotions you've already died. You've already said, it's too late. It's all over. It won't work. Nobody cares. Nobody understands. Why should I keep going on when nobody cares? My friend, not just somebody, but God Himself tenderly cares about where you are.
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1: 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What happens to a believer's relationship with God when they make the wrong choice? Here's a moment with Charles Stanley.
0: Here's what he says. No temptation has taken you but such as common to man. All of us have been there. But here's what he says. God is faithful, who will not allow you to be tempted above you are able to bear. But he says, listen, He'll make us able to go through these temptations. He'll provide a way of escape that we may be able to, what? Endure it. But if we don't, here's what John said. If we confess our sin, He's faithful and just to forgive us and to cleanse us from all unrighteousness. So what does He mean by faithful and just? Faithful means He's faithful to His promise that He will forgive us. Just means He has the right to forgive you and me of our sinfulness and still remain a faithful God because, what? Because He sees that Jesus died for our sins. This is why the Bible doesn't say, my little adults, but it's always my little children. We're growing up in the Christian life. The grace, listen, law says, if you do not do this, this is the penalty. Grace says, you should not do that. This is my love for you. If you do, I'm going to forgive you, but I want you to keep growing.
1: Learn more about the perfect forgiveness God offers you at intouch.org. 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Please let us know. On the next edition of In Touch, God promises to sustain believers through difficult times. Hear more biblical encouragement for the troubled heart when you return to In Touch, the teaching ministry of Dr. Charles Stanley. This program is a presentation of In Touch Ministries, Atlanta, Georgia, and remains on this station through the grace of God and your faithful prayers and gifts. 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Colin with you on this Monday morning and sharing some verses from the Word. 1 Corinthians 1:18, for the word of the cross is foolishness to those who are perishing.
7: And finally, 1 Peter 2:24, He himself bore our sins in his body on the cross so that we might die to sin and live for righteousness. By his wounds, we were healed. Is he worthy? He is worthy.
8: Do you feel the world is broken? We do. Do you feel the shadows deepen?

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This is KHCB, your home for refreshingly timeless Christian radio. Colin here, and I love that word hope, don't you? I mean, in the midst of chaos in our lives, hope is there to save us, to bring us out of despair. In fact, the hope we have in Christ is not wishful thinking. It's a confident assurance based on what God has promised us. Think about 1 Peter 1:3. Blessed be the God and Father of our Lord Jesus Christ, who according to his great mercy has caused us to be born again to a living hope through the resurrection of Jesus Christ from the dead. You see, because Jesus rose from the grave, our hope is alive and it's secure. Hebrews 6:19 says, this hope we have as an anchor of the soul, a hope both sure and steadfast. I love that, anchor for the soul. That means when circumstances are trying to shift us and blow us about, the hope in Christ holds us firm right where we are. Titus 2:13 calls believers to be looking for the blessed hope and the appearing of the glory of our great God and Savior, Christ Jesus. So the hope we have in Christ means this: our past is forgiven, our present is secure, and our future is guaranteed. No matter what today brings, my friend, those who belong to Christ live with a living, unshakable hope. That's what I want for you today, my friend. That's what I want for me, living hope, and we have it through Christ. We're KHCB, helping you draw closer in your relationship with God.

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This is KHCB, your home for refreshingly timeless Christian radio. Colin here, and looking in Philippians 3, 12, 13, and 14, my pastor was teaching out of these chapters yesterday at church. Here's what it says: not that I have already obtained it or have already become perfect, but I press on so that I may lay hold of that for which I also was laid hold of by Christ. Brethren, I do not regard myself as having laid hold of it yet, but one thing I do, forgetting what lies behind and reaching forward to what lies ahead, I press on toward the goal for the prize of the upward call of God in Christ Jesus. One of the key phrases there, forgetting what lies behind. Do you ever find yourself trapped by your past, trapped by those things that God has already forgiven you of as you're trying to follow Him? My friend, forget what lies behind and move forward. Press ahead with the Lord Jesus Christ today. 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Draw

0: This is Max McLean. How many will God save out of the great tribulation? What is the actual number? Listen to the Bible from Revelation 7. Then I heard the number of those who were sealed, 144,000 from all the tribes of Israel. From the tribe of Judah, 12,000 were sealed. From the tribe of Reuben, 12,000. From the tribe of Gad, 12,000. From the tribe of Asher, 12,000. From the tribe of Naphtali, 12,000. From the tribe of Manasseh, 12,000. From the tribe of Simeon, 12,000. From the tribe of Levi, 12,000. From the tribe of Issachar, 12,000. From the tribe of Zebulun, 12,000. From the tribe of Joseph, 12,000. From the tribe of Benjamin, 12,000. After this I looked, and there before me was a great multitude that no one could count, from every nation, tribe, people, and language, standing before the throne and in front of the Lamb. They were wearing white robes and were holding palm branches in their hands, and they cried out in a loud voice, "Salvation belongs to our God who sits on the throne and to the Lamb." All the angels were standing around the throne and around the elders and the four living creatures. They fell down on their faces before the throne and worshipped God, saying, "Amen. Praise and glory and wisdom and thanks and honor and power and strength be to our God forever and ever. Amen." Then one of the elders asked me, "These in white robes, who are they? And where did they come from?" I answered, "Sir, you know." And he said, "These are they who have come out of the great tribulation. They have washed their robes and made them white in the blood of the Lamb. Therefore, they are before the throne of God and serve him day and night in his temple. And he who sits on the throne will spread his tent over them. Never again will they hunger. Never again will they thirst. The sun will not beat upon them, nor any scorching heat. For the Lamb at the center of the throne will be their shepherd. He will lead them to springs of living water, and God will wipe away every tear from their eyes." From Revelation 7, listen to the Bible. It's great for the soul.
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This is KHCB, your home for refreshingly timeless Christian radio. That was Don Moen and Blessed Be the Name of the Lord. Can you say that this morning? Blessed be the name of the Lord. Good or bad going on in the world, good or bad going on in your life. Can you say that? Blessed be the name of the Lord. So important that we can say that day in and day out from the bottom of our hearts, from the bottom of our souls. Job 1:21 says, after, of course, of the devastating loss that Job experienced, he said, "The Lord gave and the Lord has taken away. Blessed be the name of the Lord." That's worship anchored in God's sovereignty, not in circumstances. Psalm 113, 2 and 3 says, "Blessed be the name of the Lord from this time forth and forever, from the rising of the sun to its setting. The name of the Lord is to be praised." So his worth doesn't change with the time of the day or the season of our lives. Daniel 2:20 says, "May the name of God be blessed forever and ever, for wisdom and power belong to him." Blessing God, blessing his name, it's really to acknowledge his rule, his wisdom, his unchanging goodness, whether we are in gain or in loss, in joy or in trial. Blessed be the name of the Lord. Helping you draw closer to the heart of Christ, this is 105.7 FM, KHCB, Houston.

0: Hello, friends, and welcome once again to Sincerely Yours Time. Grateful for an opportunity that we have to pause and share some feedback from listeners like you. 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They write, "Hello, longtime listener, first-time donor, enclosing a check to hopefully make up for past years. Love everything you do. 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Well, what an encouragement to hear from you. 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In fact, statistics show that it's less than 10% who actually support the Christian ministry that they listen to on the air. I'm especially grateful when I hear from someone who says, "I'm going to give a gift for the very first time," no matter how long they've been listening. 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I would encourage you to prayerfully consider that partnership. From Katy, Texas, a note that was attached along with a gift. They write, "Thank you for ministering God's word to the Houston area and beyond. May He richly bless this wonderful ministry." Well, thank you so much. We couldn't do it without your partnership. 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I love that you mentioned Houston area and beyond. Of course, Houston is our flagship. We are committed to doing everything that we can to preach the gospel and encourage believers here in this community. 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
2: It's 81 and mostly cloudy. Wind is from the south at 5 to 10 miles per hour. Today, clear with a high in the low 90s. Tonight, partly cloudy with a low in the low 80s. Then tomorrow, clear with a high in the mid 90s. Tomorrow night, clear with a low in the upper 70s. It's 81 and mostly cloudy.

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Colin here with you this morning, and just wanted to say thank you. So many of you who are connecting with us here at KHCB. I think there's nothing more enjoyable for those of us who talk into a microphone than to hear back from people about how what you're hearing here is impacting your life, whether it was a message that was delivered, a song that was sung, or maybe something that one of the hosts shared during the programming, something that touched your heart, got your heart moving, or had you respond to something the Lord had on your heart. That is so encouraging to us. We always love to hear from you. 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
1: The conflict between good and evil is not a drama akin to that which John Milton described in Paradise Lost, written in 1674, long before the Holocaust or the atom was split. It's a contemporary battle that is played out in business, politics, science, and human relations. Today's world is one of disjunction, turmoil, conflict, inner frustration, and selfishness. The battle is not just out there either. It's within. The constant conflict between what you know is right and what feels good, between what is just and what will get what you desire, which you know is wrong. As long as it's out there somewhere, it's not quite so bad because you can point your finger and decry the conduct of others. But when you smite your breast and cry out, "God, why did I do something so evil?" it's another matter. Frankly, when it becomes personal, the issue of evil in our world makes us very uncomfortable. Evil is not a 20th century phenomenon, but an old one. It goes back to our first family in the Garden of Eden. Harold Lindzell lived through most of the turbulent 20th century, but he's convinced the problems didn't begin with the onslaught of nationalism in Hitler's Germany, but in the garden long ago. He writes, "In Eden's paradise, no human predicament existed. Created after the image of God, man walked in fellowship and harmony with and in obedience to his Creator. But Adam chose his own will instead of God's and plunged the entire human race into moral and spiritual degradation. The evil choice created the human predicament. Sowing the wind of disobedience, man reaped the whirlwind of spiritual suicide. Today, he is totally unable to solve the mass of problems occasioned by his initial revolt." In those words, "Adam chose his own will instead of God's," we find the heart of the dilemma that confronts us today. Do we choose our will or what God wills? Now, the very issue brings into focus the fact that God is not a disinterested spectator who resides far away in heaven. Rather, he's a participant in the battle for the minds and wills of humankind. There's another player in the drama of good and evil, and some 13 times the Bible speaks of this one as the evil one. He's also described as the devil or Lucifer, from a Latin word that means light bearer. Jesus instructed the disciples to pray, "And lead us not into temptation, but deliver us from the evil one." In the garden immediately before he went to the cross, Jesus also prayed that God would protect his own from the evil one. This one, who was described as being evil, led our first parents astray in the Garden of Eden, and ever since then, he has used his influence in the lives of us mortals who daily face the choices of good and evil. "But the Lord is faithful," wrote Paul to the saints at Thessalonica, adding, "and he will strengthen and protect you from the evil one." When asked why he had done wrong, a little boy told his mother, "I heard a voice saying, 'Do it,' and another voice saying, 'Don't do it.'" "And which voice is louder?" asked his mother. "Whichever one tells me the thing that I want to do," said the little boy. That's the human predicament. You have to decide in the battle of good and evil. But with your decision comes the responsibility for your choice. So choose wisely, friend, for the choices that you make today will go far, far into the future.
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Fernando Ortega and Give Me Jesus here on KHCB, your station for refreshingly timeless Christian radio. I had the privilege to work with Fernando on some major concerts in the Chicagoland area a while back, and boy, what a gift he has, what a songwriter and song singer he is, but also just the songs that he selects, and that being one of them, just such an important song, a critical song in the life of a believer, Give Me Jesus. What else is it we need? Finances? Looks? Popularity? Careers? What is it that we need? What is it that we must have that we cannot get along without? Really take a moment and think about that. What is it you can't live without? What is it that takes up your thoughts during the day that maybe distracts you from the things of the Lord? What are those things that pull you away? Then take a moment and think about Jesus, what he's done for you, what he's given you, what he's provided for you, how he loves and cares for you. My friend, there's nothing else we need. Only Jesus. He's our Savior and he's our Redeemer. Here's Nicole C. Mullins on KHCB, where we help you draw closer to Christ with every sermon and every song.

0: 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The patriotic service Sunday, June 28th at MIMS Baptist in Conroe. A health and wellness fair will be held on Saturday at 10:30 a.m. This will be at the Abiding Faith Baptist Church on Fondren Road in Missouri City. And you can call the church for directions at 281-437-9595, 281-437-9595. They'll have free health screenings, information, some special events for the whole family. And it is Saturday beginning at 10:30 a.m. at Abiding Faith Baptist on Fondren in Missouri City. A one-day VBS takes place on Saturday beginning at 9 a.m. at Hidden Valley Church of Christ, and this is for all ages. Their theme is Jungle Adventure. The VBS will be learning about Daniel and how to be brave in the face of lions through trusting in God. For information, contact Hidden Valley at 281-447-5422, 281-447-5422, the church on Sunnywood Drive in Houston, the one-day VBS this Saturday at 9 a.m. And the American Sound, celebrating 250 years of American music, special concert at Sugarland Baptist, Sunday, June 28th at 4 p.m. Find out more information at sugarlandbaptist.org, sugarlandbaptist.org. 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There is a cost for reserved seating, so for more information, go online to sugarlandbaptist.org, sugarlandbaptist.org. You've heard a page from the calendar. 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

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KHCB, your home for refreshingly timeless Christian radio. Colin here this morning, and trusting Christ and his faithfulness, such a key part of the Christian life. It's about resting on who he is and what he's promised. Trust is not merely positive thinking, it's confidence in the character and wisdom and power and that faithfulness of God. We trust Christ for salvation because we cannot save ourselves, but Scripture says we are reconciled to God not by our own works, but by the finished work of Jesus on the cross. Trusting him means believing that his sacrifice is sufficient and his promises are true. We also trust him daily in our lives because our understanding is limited, but his is perfect. Proverbs 3, 5, and 6, trust in the Lord with all your heart. Do not lean on your own understanding. In all your ways acknowledge him, and he will make your path straight. Trust becomes especially important in suffering, uncertainty, and waiting. The believer can rest knowing Christ is sovereign, present, and working, even when circumstances are painful or confusing. Jesus never promised an easy life, but he did promise his presence. Trusting Christ also produces obedience. When we truly believe he is good, wise, and faithful, we're more willing to follow him even when it costs us something. Faith and obedience walk hand in hand. 2 Timothy 1:12 says, "For I know whom I have believed, and I am convinced that he is able to guard what I've entrusted to him until that day." And what

0: power of chronology. This is Ken Ham, CEO of the ministry producing the Chronological Answers Bible curriculum. An astonishing number of young people can't answer questions like, where is Genesis in the Bible? What are the Gospels? Or what is sin? Even many kids raised in churches don't have an understanding of basic biblical principles. One way we can fight this growing biblical illiteracy is by teaching the Bible chronologically. Teaching Jonah 1 week and Jesus feeding the 5,000 the next makes the Bible seem like a confusing jumble of people, places, times, and events. But the Bible shouldn't be confusing. When we teach the events in Scripture in the order of how they happened, you know what? The Bible, it really does come to life.
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That's Babby Mason and Pray. Colin with you this morning, and praying, such a key part of the life of the believer. 1 Thessalonians 5:16 through 18 says, "Rejoice always, pray without ceasing, and everything give thanks, for this is God's will for you in Christ Jesus." You want to know what God's will is? It says it right there. Rejoice always, pray without ceasing, and everything give thanks. That's a great way to spend your day. Jeremiah 33:3 says, "Call to me and I will answer you, and I will tell you great and mighty things which you do not know." James 5:16, "The effective prayer of a righteous man can accomplish much." Matthew 6:6, "But you, when you pray, go into your inner room, close your door, and pray to your Father who is in heaven. And your Father who sees what is done in secret will reward you." Colossians 4:2, "Devote yourselves to prayer, keeping alert in it with an attitude of thanksgiving." Romans 12:12, "Rejoicing in hope, persevering in tribulation, devoted to prayer." I hope that each and every one of us in our walk with Christ are devoted to prayer throughout the day. They don't have to be long prayers, don't have to be deep prayers, just conversation, ongoing conversation with our Lord and Savior. Boy, what a difference that can make in our lives. Encouraging hearts, engaging minds, exalting Christ. We're KHCB, helping you draw closer in your daily walk with Jesus.

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1: It's 81 with fog. Wind is from the south-southeast at 5 to 10 miles per hour. Today, clear with a high in the low 90s. Tonight, partly cloudy with a low in the low 80s. Then tomorrow, clear with a high in the mid-90s. Tomorrow night, clear with a low in the upper 70s. It's 81 with fog.

0: There's a man in the Old Testament with a name quite tough to pronounce. Mephibosheth was a nobody, living in obscurity, lame in both feet. Tragically, he expected to be executed. Instead, a king invited him to the royal table for life. And today on Insight for Living, Chuck Swindoll says his story is actually our story. Because grace isn't God helping those who help themselves. It's God seeking out the helpless, the sinful, the enemy, meeting us with arms wide open. Today's message on God's grace is part of Chuck's 12-part series called How Great is Our God.
1: Today on The Grace of God, we're going to look at Mephibosheth, 2 Samuel chapter 9. David has come to the throne. His predecessor, King Saul, has died. The family of Saul have fled away, though David exterminated none of them. But when Saul died, Ziba, his servant, as well as a nurse who was helping with the children, took up this little boy, Mephibosheth, and ran for their lives to hide. In the running, she dropped him, and he was crippled in both his feet. Now, that's the background of the story, Mephibosheth, here in 2 Samuel 9. And David is now in his palace. And David, as he's sitting and musing, remembers a promise. Before his dear friend Jonathan died in the same battle as Saul, his father had died in, David promised Jonathan he would take care of his family. Jonathan said, just make that covenant with me. And David said, I promise. Suddenly the promise comes back to his mind and he thinks, I've got to make that promise good. Because of his relationship with his friend Jonathan and Jonathan's father Saul, King David initiates an act of grace. Look at it. So David said, is there yet anyone left of the house of Saul that I may show him kindness for Jonathan's sake? Think of grace, grace, grace. God's treatment, sovereign, free, sovereign favor to the ill-deserved. Is there anyone to whom I might show free, sovereign favor? So he meets a man named Ziba, who is from the house of Saul. And Ziba said, I know where there is one, and I'm just a servant. But verse 3 concludes, there's still a son of Jonathan. David, he's a cripple. He's disabled. It's a sensitive point, but we need to stay here at the text long enough for you to feel it. What's Ziba thinking? David, look around. This is a place for the brightest and the best. You need those with high SAT scores. You need those with IQs that are almost off the chart. You need the tall and handsome and bronze from the sun. You need warriors. Just, this fellow I have in mind is he's crippled in both feet. By the way, Ziba overlooked one word that David used. Is there anyone? Is that good or what? Sometime I'm in my study and I'll go, is that good or what? And I just kind of, nobody's around. So I say, yeah, that's good. This is one of those moments. Is there anyone? Put your name there. I put mine there. Is there anybody, Ziba, that I can show grace to? I'm doing it for Jonathan. I'm not handing out a life achievement award. This is about grace. Ziba didn't get it. Well, there's a fellow who's crippled on both his feet. Don't you love David's response? Where is he? He doesn't say, now, you think he'll ever get better? Or does he like walk with crutches? Or can he get around without somebody being there to help him? You and I do that because we're sinful and proud. And we're not disabled. We think we're all disabled. That's where I'm going. I just can't wait to get there. So I'm going to tell you the end of it before I get there. We're all disabled. I mean, the king says, where is he? Well, he's living in Lodabar. It's a little ambiguous, by the way, in the Hebrew. It's hard to trace what that word means. Geographical locations often had etymologies that were interesting and symbolic. The word lo in Hebrew always means no or not, but dabar, debatable. Some suggest it means pasture, as in no pasture land, a barren place. He's living in a wilderness. I like the one that seems a little more reliable. He's living in a no place. We would say the ghetto. The dump. You can't use it nowadays. There's a place named a dump here where you buy things, but forget that. That fouled up my illustration all of a sudden. I realize it. But the kind of dump you thought of when you were kids, okay? He lives in the ghetto. He's a nothing, living in a no place. A friend of mine said I was so far out in the country, we had to go toward town to hunt. That's where Mephibosheth was living. David, the guy's a nobody, living nowhere. David says, go get him. You know why? Because it's grace. That's why he didn't miss you or me. You're getting it, aren't you? There are times it overwhelms me. It literally overwhelms me that he would choose me. I'm so in this story, I can hardly believe it. Analogy number one, write it down. David, out of sheer grace, extended his love to a nobody. Just as God, in sheer grace, extended it to you and me. Where is he? Go get him. Okay, now the story gets really good. Okay, says Ziba, we'll go get him. Verse 5, the king sent and brought him from the house of Maker, the son of Ammiel, from no place. You imagine Mephibosheth? Mephibosheth, we know you're in there. Mephibosheth! He sees the horses outside. He sees the chariot that's come from the king's palace. What are they going to do? What would you think? They're going to kill me. The nurse who had carried him and dropped him when she was running from the new king, and he became lame on both his feet. She's now nervous. But you can't hold back the king's guard. The door bolts open. The king wants to see you, Mephibosheth. And he pulls his crutches under his arms and plump, scrape, plump, scrape. They help him into the chariot. Second analogy. Write it down. Just as David sought and found this undeserving man, so God sought and found us. David said, where is he? And he sent people to find him. Verse 5, and they found him just as God found you and God found me. He pursued us. He, in the words of a poet, set the hounds of heaven against us. You remember their bark? Remember when they were nipping at your heels? Remember when you thought you could outrun him or outfox him? No one said, Mephibosheth, clean yourself up. Take a shower. You're getting ready to go before the king. Come now, just as you are. Come on, Mephibosheth. So with gentleness, they take him to the chariot. He's never in his life been in a chariot. Here's a wonderful story of how they rescued the Jews over in Israel. The Jews had come from Africa, and they had never seen any place but where they were living. And to preserve their lives, Israel flew planes in and picked up these dear people, these Africans. And they put them on the plane for the first time in their life. They're sitting on the plane. They take off. Can you imagine? Whoa! Then they land them in Israel, free. Free. How gracious of that country. How gracious of David. How gracious of our God to take us from the ghetto of our existence and put us on his chariot. Now he stands before the king. Can you imagine how scared he must have been? Verse 6, Mephibosheth, the son of Jonathan, son of Saul, came to David and fell on his face and prostrated himself. That means he fell on his face down, belly touching the floor, absolutely flat, prostrated before the king. David said, Mephibosheth, he said, here is your servant. He's probably thinking it's curtains. And David says to him, verse 7, do not fear. Do not fear. I will surely show chesed to you. I will show grace to you for the sake of your father, Jonathan. How good did that sound? About like when you heard it? Don't fear. I didn't die to ruin your life. I died to rescue you. Here's the third analogy. As David restored this man to a place of honor, God has done that for us. If he would give us what we deserve, you don't even want to know what the place looks like. We'd give new meaning to the word ghetto. There would be breath taken from your lungs before you could take a third or fourth deep breath. But God doesn't do that. He restores us to a place of honor. How great of him. That's called grace. And don't you love this? Verse 7 continues, and will restore to you all the land of your grandfather Saul, and you shall eat at my table regularly. Meaning what? He's adopting him. Fourth analogy. As David adopted Mephibosheth from this place of emptiness, so God has adopted us into his forever family. Now you're mine. Don't you know if Mephibosheth must have thought, if not said, look, King David, look at me. Look at me. There are thousands of others you could choose. Look at me. I love the humility of Mephibosheth. He just bows before the king and bows before. There is no pride. There is only amazement. And David says, now you're mine. Now you're under my care. You're not going to drop in for a snack once a month. You're one of my own. There's a chair for you. There's a place for you. He tells Ziba all about it, says we're going to set this up so that his land will be his. Saul's land will be brought to his grandson. It's all going to work out great. Ziba says, yes, sir, we'll do it that way. Verse 11, so Mephibosheth ate at David's table as one of the king's sons. Pause and think. One of the king's sons sat alongside Solomon, sat alongside Absalom, who, by the way, was handsome from the crown of his head to the sole of his feet, sat alongside Tamar, Absalom's blood sister, Kileab. Probably Joab came in for a meal rather often. The chair's empty. They wait for him to come. The dinner bell rings. Everybody's at the table. Chomp, scrape, chomp, scrape, chomp, scrape. And the tablecloth covered his feet. That's also a great thought. And I said in my study, ooh, that's good. And there was nobody around to say that is good. the tablecloth covered his feet. How good is that? Surrounded by this royalty and this nobody from nowhere is sitting at the king's table. That brings us to the fifth. Mephibosheth's disability was a constant reminder of the king's grace. Just as Mephibosheth's disability was a constant reminder of the king's grace, so our disabilities remind us of that. Our failures, our faults, our times of coming up short. I mean, we're still undeserving. We're still insufficient and weak. And in spite of all of that, we're one of his. We've been adopted and we eat regularly at the king's table. How's the meal this morning? You're feasting at his table. But you don't need to be here to feast. You can feast at his table tomorrow afternoon or late tonight. Our next Saturday morning, his word is open and truth flows like great food from a banquet hall. How gracious of our God. I love it that he says you will be, verse 11, you will eat as one of the king's sons. The end of that verse, look at that, Mephibosheth ate at David's table as one of the king's sons. By the way, he wasn't instantly healed. He was never healed. Take note of that. People have the idea that they'll bargain with God, they'll come to God if he'll heal them. You're never going to be healed of sin. We're forgiven of sin, but we're never told we're healed of sin. Oh, that comes when we move into eternity. When we die, the sin thing is over. Until then, we've got the disability. Number six, when he sat at the king's table, there was no status or rank in the family. They were all the king's sons and daughters. You want a great thought? They're sitting at the supper table, and David says to Mephibosheth, "Why don't you ask the blessing?" Probably would be nothing but weeping. Oh God, how gracious you are to find me when I wasn't even looking and to give me a place at the table of the king. Another great thought, someday we'll be at a table like that and nobody will say, "Hey, that's Apostle Paul's seat, don't sit there. Why, that's Peter's seat. Don't you know that the pecking order? Paul, Peter. That's James' seat. That's Martin Luther's seat. You sit down at the table? Sit down, Brother Martin. There's a stool over there. He'd sit right down. Or some great church father, or some great author you've read, or some great singer of yesteryear. Or your mom or daddy. Somebody who meant the world to you. They're waiting for you at the table. Final thought. You know how we'll often say, there's an old saying, when you see someone that's in trouble, "There but for the grace of God go I." When I think of Mephibosheth, I think, "There because of the grace of God go I." Why? Because we are all disabled. May God never let us forget Mephibosheth. And every time you are with someone disabled, think of Mephibosheth. There will be no place for impatience, misunderstanding, expectations. They can't keep up. You wait for them. You encourage them. You love them. You show grace to them. Just like Corrie ten Boom when she shook his hand. Let's bow our hearts together. How great of the king to reach out to one who really was undeserving. How great of God to send his son for you. And for all of us, lame, awkward, backward, broken, inconsistent, unloving, unkind, impatient, profane, vile. but we have a place at the table. Your chair is empty if you've never trusted Christ, and today's the day to reserve your spot. I urge you to do that. Thank you, Father, that in the shattered condition of both mind and body, this man was found. And his lameness and awkwardness never turned the king away. How great is our God! How full of grace! Forgive us for even the moment of pride or arrogance or impatience. And remind us, Lord, in our Lodabar existence, that you have graciously chosen us to be yours. Father, thank you for your grace to us and your mercy that is new every morning. Thank you for loving us, even though we are by nature forever helpless, and sinful, and rebellious. Thank you for looking through and beyond all of that, and by your grace, choosing us and using us. How humbled we are today to acknowledge that we identify best with Mephibosheth in the story. Keep us from ever forgetting that. In the name of the one who loved us and gave himself for us, Christ, who though he was rich, yet for our sakes became poor, that we through his poverty might be rich. Even Jesus, we pray. Everyone said, Amen.
2: 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He asked, is there anyone? And grace found a nobody in a no-name place, lame, forgotten, and afraid, and seated him at the king's table as one of his own sons. That's the gospel in a story. We didn't earn our chair, neither did Mephibosheth. And if today's message stirred something in you, Chuck Swindoll's Bible study tools will help you go deeper into the grace that found you. 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I'll tell you about a brand new resource written by Chuck in just a moment. It's called The Cross We Proclaim. Stay with us for more details. And now, here's Chuck.
1: You know, for almost 20 years, a colleague of mine did the same thing every single Sunday. Right before I stepped up to preach, Howie would lean over and whisper a few words into my ear. The same words, every time. Preach grace, Chuck. Preach the cross. Oh my, I can still hear his voice. And here's what I've learned. After more than 60 plus years of standing behind a pulpit, those four words are the whole ball game. Everything else is just noise. The cross isn't a decoration. It isn't the introduction to a better topic. It is the topic. Always has been, always will be. The Apostle Paul said it plainly. I determined to know nothing among you except Jesus Christ and him crucified. That's not a modest man underselling himself. That's a brilliant man who finally understood what actually changes people. Not cleverness, not rhetoric, not a carefully crafted performance. The cross, just the cross. That's why Insight for Living exists, not to put on a good broadcast, not to win awards or grow an audience, but to make sure that somewhere, in a car, in a kitchen, on a phone, on a computer screen, halfway around the world, someone has a genuine, life-altering encounter with the cross we proclaim. Now, June 30th marks the end of our fiscal year, and I want to invite you, personally,
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0: This is KHCB sharing Christ-centered encouragement through refreshingly timeless Christian radio. 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That was Insight for Living with Chuck Swindoll. 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Well, coming up in just a few minutes, it's The Alternative with Dr. Tony Evans. That's a great teaching program as well. Hang around for that. It'll be coming up in just a few moments, and some wonderful Bible reading along the way as well. So stay with us right here, KHCB, helping you draw closer in your walk with Jesus Christ.
1: 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God promised Abraham that he would be heir to the world. 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It was not through law that Abraham and his offspring received the promise that he would be heir of the world, but through the righteousness that comes by faith. For if those who live by law are heirs, faith has no value and the promise is worthless, because law brings wrath. Therefore, the promise comes by faith, so that it may be by grace and may be guaranteed to all Abraham's offspring, not only to those who are of the law, but also to those who are of the faith of Abraham. He is the father of us all. From Romans 4, listen to the Bible. It's great for the soul.
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3: The devil can give you power. The devil can give you prestige. The devil can give you fun. The devil can give you all of that.
4: And those deals may seem free, but Dr. Tony Evans says, watch out for the hidden costs.
3: Satan will give you buying power, but always with interest in mind that he collects.
4: This is The Alternative Broadcast, featuring the timeless biblical teachings from the archives of Dr. Tony Evans. The idea of buy now, pay later may sound modern, but Dr. Evans says the principle has been around since the beginning of time. Let's join him as he talks about how this mindset works in the spiritual realm and why the consequences are greater than we may realize.
3: Today, we want to look more specifically at the character of this rebel, the character of Satan. Now, you'll recall when we looked at Ezekiel 28, that this was the showpiece of God. He was the anointed cherub. He was full of wisdom. He was, according to the scriptures, perfect in every detail. I think the impression of the passage is that that was the best that God could do. The very best that God could do in a creature was reflected in Lucifer. That is, until unrighteousness was found in him. An unrighteousness of rebellion based on pride that grew out of jealousy that led to lawlessness. I want to look at three things. One, the curse of Satan's character. The curse of his character. Turn with me to Luke chapter 10, verse 18. And he said to them, Jesus talking to his disciples, I was watching Satan fall from heaven like lightning. Now, let me ask a question. Who was living in heaven? What was his name? Lucifer. But Jesus says in this verse, I was watching Satan fall from heaven. So the boy got a name change before he got a boot. And his name was changed to adversary or opposer, which is the definition of the word Satan. Satan means adversary or opposer. When you rebel against God, It will affect your character. He is no longer the shining one. He lost his brilliance. Not only that, but look at what the sentence was in Matthew chapter 25, verse 41. Pretty severe sentence, I'd say. Matthew 25, 41 says, then he will say unto those to his left, depart from me, accursed ones, into the eternal fire, which has been prepared for the devil and his angelic followers. So he not only has a change in character, because of the change, he is cursed. And he is cursed by God creating a place for him to call his eternal home. That place, according to verse 41, is called eternal fire. In Revelation, it is called the lake of fire. It was a specially prepared place that, according to Revelation chapter 20, verse 10, the devil will be cast into, along with his followers, as the place of their abode. Now, men only go there because of their allegiance to the devil. That's the only reason men go there, because according to verse 41, hell was not prepared with people in mind. Hell was prepared with Satan and his angelic host in mind. Now, the angelic conflict comes up because fundamentally Satan says, unfair. Not fair. He challenges God's judgment. He challenges God's justice. Enter man. But you and I were put on the earth to show it is fair. It's not only fair for angels, it's fair for men. So God puts a parallel on earth that will parallel exactly what Satan went through in heaven. Satan was located in a place called Eden. Man is put in a place called Eden. Satan was created with volition, the ability to choose. Man was created with volition, the ability to choose. On and on, God creates a parallel in order to demonstrate that God can take lesser creature, man, and do more than the greater creature, angel, when man will subject themselves to God. However, when man follows the devil, he gets the same curse as the devil. So it's completely parallel to Satan's situation, with one exception. God would do for man what he would not do for angels, and that would provide salvation. Look at the curse of his character. Let's look at the content of his character. Turn to Revelation. We'll use that as our leaping section here, because you could go throughout the whole New Testament, talk about the content of it. But this guy, this person, this angelic being was completely transformed by his rebellion. And I saw a great sign appearing in heaven, a woman clothed with the sun, the moon under her feet, and on her head a crown of 12 stars. And she was with child, and she cried out, being in labor and in pain to give birth. And there was another sign appearing in heaven, and behold, a great red dragon, having 7 heads and 10 horns, and on his heads were 7 diadems, and his tail swept away a third of the stars, the angels of heaven, and threw them to the earth. And the dragon stood before the woman who was about to give birth, so that she gave birth, he might devour her child. Verse 7. And there was a war in heaven, Michael and his angels waging war with the dragon, and the dragon and his angels waged war. And they were not strong enough, and there was no longer a place found for them in heaven. And the great dragon was thrown down, the serpent of old, who is called the devil and Satan, who deceives the whole world. He was thrown down to the earth, and his angels were thrown down with him. When you really understand the name or the names in scripture given to the devil, then you really understand his character, because names in the Bible are tied to character. So when you read a name, it's not just a name, it's a description, it's a title, it's a, something that goes a lot deeper than just a name. In St. John chapter 10, we read in verse 10, the thief comes only to steal and kill and destroy. I came that you might have life and have it more abundantly. What he says here is that Satan is a destroyer. He wants to destroy you. He wants to destroy me. He is not your friend. He is not out for any good. And even when he does you good with bad in mind. The devil can give you money. The devil can give you power. The devil can give you prestige. The devil can give you friends. The devil can give you fun. The devil can give you all of that. Okay? But just like the credit card you got in the mail, read my lips. They are not out to do you a favor. They have one overriding concern, and it is not your fun, it's their interest. They want to be able to charge you for the right to use your card by charging you interest on anything you purchase. That's what they're in this for. Satan will give you buying power, fun power, but always with interest in mind that he collects. He seeks to rob, he seeks to steal, he seeks to kill, he seeks to destroy. Satan was charged with rebellion. He was found guilty. A lake of fire was his sentence. A period of time between his sentence and the carrying out of his sentence was allowed. Okay, a sort of prisoner on death row kind of thing. A period of time was allowed during which period God

0: Christians stay out of fellowship because in this passage in Ephesians 4, he says, don't give the devil an opportunity to do what? To accuse you. Because once he breaks fellowship between you and God, he now has freedom to operate in your life directly or through his demonic host. It is where he takes over. You open up the door for an accusation, unaddressed, undealt with. God can't help you because you've broken fellowship with him, and now he can step into the vacuum and control things. That is the name devil. And that's why we're told in 1 Peter 5 to resist the devil. Don't let him bring you under his accusing control.
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0: Third point, the conquest of his character. We looked at the curse, we looked at the content. Let's look at Revelations 12, the conquest. Verse 10 talks about him accusing us. Verse 11 gives you the solution. And they, believers, overcame him, the devil, because of three things: the blood of the Lamb, the word of their testimony, and they did not love their life even to death. You need three things to keep the character of the devil from ruining you. You need the cross, you need the confession, and you need the commitment. You need the cross, you need the confession, you need the commitment. The first thing you need is the cross. He calls it the blood of Christ. What the death of Christ did was it rendered Satan powerless when believers are operating out of the spiritual realm. Please notice my caveat. It didn't render Satan powerless in that he can't do anything anymore, because then there would be no evil in the world. It rendered him powerless to believers when they're operating out of the spiritual resources that God has provided. So he's not a powerless individual ipso facto. He is powerless to believers who are operating out of their spiritual resources. Romans chapter 8. Look at verse 31. What shall we say then to these things? If God is for us, who can be against us? So don't focus on the devil, focus on God. He who did not spare his own son and delivered him up for us all, the death of Christ, how will he not also

0: Listen, free to give us all things. And that's heavy. That's saying if you know Christ because of his death, then you got a lot of freebies that you haven't picked up yet. You hear that? How will he not with him freely give us all things? If he gave you the harder thing, anything else is easy. Now watch this. Verse 33. Who will bring a charge against God's elect? God is the one who justifies. Now look at verse 34. Who is he who condemns? Okay, it's the accuser. It's Satan or one of his servants. Now watch this. Christ Jesus is he who died. Now please understand, he's raising this in light of condemnation. You are being condemned. Christ Jesus is the one who died. In other words, anybody who condemns you, Satan or people, has to overcome first what Jesus did when he died. Now watch this. He not only died, rather, and I like that he says, yes, rather, who was raised. So they not only have to overcome the death of Christ, they've got to overcome the resurrection of Christ. But not only that, who is at the right hand of God? They don't have to only overcome the death of Christ. They don't only have to overcome the resurrection of Christ. They now have to overcome the ascension of Christ. That he's now not only up from the grave, but he's now in heaven with the Father. But not only that, not only do they have to overcome the death of Christ, not only do they have to overcome the resurrection of Christ, not only do they have to overcome the ascension of Christ, but notice the end of verse 34, who also intercedes for us. Christ is not up in heaven twiddling his thumbs, tiptoeing through the tulips, wondering what's next on the agenda. Let me show you what Jesus Christ is doing right now in 1 John chapter 2, verse 1 and 2, relative to the condemnation that comes from the devil when you sin and he accuses you before a holy God. Let me show you what Jesus Christ does. My children, I am writing unto you these things that you may not sin. And if anyone sins, we have a lawyer. The word advocate means legal counsel, because this is the courtroom, with the Father, Jesus Christ the righteous, and he himself is the propitiation for our sins, but not for our sins only, for the sins of the whole world. When Satan says, look at what your child did, look at what your child thought, look at what your child said, when you implement chapter 1, verse 9, if we confess our sins, he's faithful and just to forgive us our sins, cleanse us from all unrighteousness, your lawyer, who the Father picked, who's related to the judge, because he's the son of the judge, stands in for his brother, because if you know Jesus Christ, you're part of his family, you're one of his siblings. He stands in and says, yep, Satan is right. He accuses accurately, but Your Honor, point of order at this point in the courtroom, I just want to let you know that that accusation has already been covered by me. I have already covered that. Then why does Satan keep coming? Because he knows we're going to skip 1 John 1, 9. He knows we're not going to confess. And because he knows we're not going to confess, we're just going to keep on going, keep on going, keep on going, go. We break fellowship with the Father. He has an opportunity. He can build a stronghold. That's why he keeps coming. Because he wants to keep coming until he can get in. Secondly, confession. The word of the testimony. What does that mean? It means authority is never experienced until it is exercised. That's what it means. Or to put it another way, if you're ashamed of Jesus Christ, he's ashamed of you. Testimony has to do with your public reflection of your belonging to Christ. If you're not reflecting it, if you're ashamed for other people to know you're a Christian, you have no power over the devil. Why? Because Matthew 10 says, if you deny me before men, I will deny you before my Father. So if you deny me before men, don't be calling on my daddy asking him to do nothing for you. Finally, they did not love their lives even to death. That's commitment. I'm crucified with Christ. I'm dead. Nevertheless, I live. I'm alive. Yet not I, it's Christ who lives in me. Luke chapter 10. He saw Satan falling from heaven. Now look at verse 19 and 20. Behold, I give you authority to tread upon serpents and scorpions and over all the power of the enemy, and nothing shall injure you. Now, the word serpent and scorpions has to do with the devil, not reptiles. It has to do with the devil. The devil is the serpent of old. They were excited, verse 17, that the demons were subject to them. Now watch this. Verse 20. Nevertheless, do not rejoice in this, that the demons are subject to you, that the spirits are subject to you, but rejoice that your name is recorded in heaven. Now why is he saying that? Because your authority doesn't come from your power. Your authority comes from your relationship. It is your relationship to Christ that gives you authority. You don't go power hunting. You go Jesus hunting. And the closer you get to Jesus, the more authority you have. And the more authority you have, the more power you can exert. Let's put it all together. Zechariah chapter 3. Then he showed me Joshua, the high priest, standing before the angel of the Lord, and Satan standing at his right hand to accuse him. So you got the whole thing. You got the throne of God. You got Jesus Christ as the intercessor. You got a man with sin. You got Satan as the accuser. You got a courtroom case. Verse 2. And the Lord said to Satan, not the angel of the Lord said to Satan, the Lord rebuke you, Satan. Indeed, the Lord who has chosen Jerusalem rebuke you. Is this not a brand plucked from the fire? Is this not one of mine? Remove the filthy garments from him. Again, he said to him, see, I have taken your iniquity away from you and will clothe you with festive robes. This is sweet. He comes dirty. Satan comes to accuse him. God says, don't worry, we're going to change your clothes because you've come in my presence with the help of my angel. Angel of the Lord, Jesus Christ pre-incarnate. Then I said, let them put a clean turban on his head. So they put a clean turban on his head, clothed him with garments, while the angel of the Lord, guess what, was standing by. The lawyer was in the courtroom. And the angel of the Lord admonished Joshua, saying, thus saith the Lord of hosts, if you will walk in my way when you leave here, try to live for me. And if you will perform my service, serve me, then you will, get this, govern my house. I'll continue to use you. That is the whole thing. A courtroom scene. God still uses this priest. He changes his clothes in the temple. Well, in 1863, the Emancipation Proclamation was signed. Slaves were now free. Only one problem. You can have an emancipation that's legal, but you can still think like a slave, walk like a slave, act like a slave, and be treated like a slave because what's on the paper is not yet your experience. When you met Jesus, he set you free. It's still possible to be obeying the devil, following the devil, living for the devil, obeying the devil, coming under his control because what's on your legal paper in heaven hasn't become your experience on earth. You know what? If you ever want to let the Emancipation Proclamation become your experience, you have to live today in light of what was signed yesterday. You must let yesterday's signature become today's decisions. When you and I learn to use the blood of Christ rather than just relating to it as something that happened years ago, then we'll be free at last, truly free at last. Thank God Almighty. I really am free at last.
1: 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Con artists rely on distraction and deception to keep people from seeing the truth. 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Be sure to tune in.

0: 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Psalm 34:8, taste and see that the Lord is good. How blessed is the man who takes refuge in him. Isaiah 26:3, the steadfast of mind you will keep in perfect peace because he trusts in you. Zephaniah 3:17, the Lord your God is in your midst, a victorious warrior. He will exult over you with joy. He will be quiet in his love. He will rejoice over you with shouts of joy. And 2 Thessalonians 3:3, but the Lord is faithful and he will strengthen and protect you from the evil one. Carry these verses with you into the day today. Draw closer.
1: Inappropriate content in a college English class? What is that about?
2: Here's a story worth hearing from attorney David Gibbs Jr. of the Christian Law Association.
1: It has become increasingly common for high school students to enroll in dual credit courses to get a head start on college. They're still in high school, but they're taking college courses that'll go to their credit when they go to college. Charity's daughter enrolled in an English course at the local community college. Without warning, the professor showed a video that included nudity and sex scenes under the guise of the problem of objectifying women. Charity wondered how she could protect her child. This was clearly, in her mind, pornographic and not appropriate for her daughter. After our attorneys explained the details of the law and the immoral rot that had infected some classrooms, Charity decided that her best option was to withdraw her child from this particular college. In grade school, you are absolutely entitled to have an accommodation. But when you go to college, you have the right to either go to their classes or remove yourself. That is the law in America.
2: Why not get the answers you need for the legal question that's nagging you? 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
0: 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Psalm 55:22. 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Psalm 28:7, the Lord is my strength and my shield. My heart trusts in him, and I am helped. John 14:27, peace I leave you, my peace I give to you. Not as the world gives do I give to you. Do not let your hearts be troubled nor fearful. And Philippians 4:19, and my God will supply all your needs according to his riches in glory in Christ Jesus. 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
6: It's 83 with fog. Wind is from the southeast at 5 to 10 miles per hour. Today, clear with a high in the low 90s. Tonight, partly cloudy with a low in the low 80s. Then tomorrow, clear with a high in the mid 90s. Tomorrow night, clear with a low in the upper 70s. It's 83 with fog.

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1: How's your heart? 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

0: This is Ben Young, senior pastor of Second Baptist Church. Our goal has always been to win people to Jesus Christ, walk alongside of them, and then worship together. I've met so many people over the years whose lives have been changed by the simple truth of the grace of God. It's amazing how God's truth moves through the hearts of those that hear His word. And I don't believe that you're here today by accident. It's my hope and prayer that this message will meet you right where you are. One of my favorite movies of all time has to be the original Willy Wonka and the Chocolate Factory. I was obsessed with that film back in the 70s. And one of my favorite scenes in that movie is when, if you remember Willy Wonka, he's the eccentric billionaire chocolatier who creates candy that's almost magical, okay? So there's a scene there where Willy Wonka and some of the parents and the kids who have won the golden ticket, if you remember that, and they're floating down the river that's made of chocolate, okay? And so as they're doing that, one of the parents says, "I'm getting seasick." And Wonka, who's played by the great Gene Wilder, says, "Here, take one of these raindrops. It's a magic candy, and you can spit in 7 different colors." And one of the girls there in the boat, I think it was Violet, said, "Spitting is a dirty habit," as she was picking her nose saying that. And Wonka said so calmly, "I know a worse one." We're just like little Violet, aren't we? We're great at pointing out the bad habits of others while simultaneously ignoring our own habits. We all have habits. Some of them are dirty habits. Some of them are debilitating habits. Some of them are open where everybody sees. Some of them are hidden. But habits, especially those habits that are against the grain, against what we know is right, can drag us down, can create chaos in our life and utter destruction. Habits. Habits make us or they break us. But what if the opposite is also true? If there are destructive, debilitating habits, perhaps there are some dynamic habits, some life-giving habits that we can engage in that will give us more peace, more joy, and more life. James Clear, in his most excellent book, Atomic Habits, said this. He said that success is the product of daily habits, not once in a lifetime transformations. Stephen Covey, in his book, The 7 Habits of Highly Effective People, said, "Our character basically is a composite of our habits. Habits make us into who we are." And if we're to become all that God wants us to be, we have to develop healthy habits, or better yet, holy habits that will reshape our hearts, our minds, and our life in a way that we will experience and reflect the power and the light and the love of God. Years ago, an expert theologian confronted Jesus Christ. He was trying to trick Christ, trying to trip him up, and asked him this question. Out of all the hundreds and hundreds of laws in the Bible, which law is the most important law? And Jesus did not hesitate. He said, "Here it is." Look at Matthew 22, 37 through 38. Some of you may have heard of this passage. Here's what Christ said. He said, "You shall love," agapao is the Greek word from agape, where we get agape from, "the Lord your God with all your heart," cardia. Sound familiar? and with all your soul and with all your mind. This is the first and greatest commandment. That's true north. That is your guiding star. No matter where you are right now in your life, no matter what you're going through, no matter what you're facing, whether things are going well or things are going poorly, whether if you're in pain, whether if you're in fighting, whether if you're in a chaotic situation, always true north is to love God with all of your heart. That's true north. God is love. God is agape. God created the world out of love. God created your existence out of love. And we discover his love. We live in his love when we place God above all else in our lives. And we love him with all of our heart, mind, body, soul, strength, everything we have. Heart. It's mentioned close to 1,000 times in Scripture. The heart. The heart is the control center of your life and my life. It's where your choices come from. It's where your loyalties lie. It gives you the moral direction, the moral compass of your life. It's all about your heart. When you were growing up in public schools years ago, you would stand and you would do a pledge of allegiance to the flag of the United States, and you would place your right hand over your heart. We sing the national anthem. Some people will put their hands over their heart as you gaze upon the flag, as you think about the stars and the states, as you think about the red stripes, which represents the blood sacrifice of people who have gone before us. And we're saying, with my heart, my hand over my heart, this is my loyalty. This is my identity. This is who I believe in and value as an American, as a citizen of this country. It's all about the heart. We look on the outside. We look at appearances, right? That's who we are. God sees on the inside. God sees, God knows what's going on in your heart and my heart. It said of Jesus that he was the great physician. I would get more specific. I think Jesus is the great cardiologist. He is the great cardiovascular surgeon who's able to strategically look and see what's going on in your heart. When you go to the cardiologist, they're gonna check you out. They're gonna take your blood. They're gonna put you on the treadmill. They're gonna give you an echocardiogram, because you may look great on the outside, but something can be going on in your heart. It's the same thing in life. It's the same thing with God. We may look great on the outside. Everything's clicking, but on the inside, there's something wrong with our heart. Augustine, the great theologian and philosopher, said this. He said, when we sin, we don't just sin. What we do is we love the right things in the wrong order. Your life is shaped by what you believe. It's shaped by what you love. And when we get our loves out of order, our life becomes warped and chaotic. Even right things. If we put anything other than God at the center of our heart, at the center of our life, it will not bring the joy and the peace that God has for us. The great John Calvin said this. He said, the human heart is an idol-making factory. You say, well, I don't worship idols. No, you may not worship a little figurine idol, but an idol is anything that you place, anything that I place at the center of my life other than God. You can put your family, you can put your kids, you can put your career, you can put your money, you can put so many things at the center of your life other than God. Good things, great things, right things. But when you put them there in the wrong order, it leads to anxiety and pain. and many times chaos. The Bible says so much about our hearts. Our heart can be deceitful. Our hearts can be cold. Our hearts can be darkened. Our hearts can be distant. Matthew 22, I believe God's asking us, he's asking you this question. How's your heart? How's your heart? Is your heart warm towards God? Is your heart warm towards the things of God? Or has your heart grown cold? Has your heart grown distant? Has your heart drifted far away from God and far away from those who you need to love? You always, in life, when trying to get your life right, when trying to get on track, to know if you're on track, you always start with the heart. Start with the heart. A lot of us here, maybe all of us here on some level, need to go to rehab. We need rehab, right? If you have knee surgery or hip replacement surgery, the surgery is one thing. Rehab is what's going to keep you healed and well. We need rehab for our hearts. We need rehabits to develop habits of our heart to draw us closer to God and to his purposes for our life. We all need heart rehab. What does that look like? Well, I think about old David. King David. He was known as what? A man after God's own heart. That's amazing, isn't it? Wouldn't that be great if that can be said about you when you passed on, when you're gone, that people could say, wow, he was a man after God's own heart. She was a man after God's own heart. What kind of perfect life did this David guy live? Don't know about that. David was a man after God's own heart. But David, like all of us, did a lot of dumb, stupid, horrific things, and he experienced horrific consequences because of his choices. David had been on top of the world, but his life at this moment was falling apart. It was chaotic. He was causing destruction in his family, destruction in the kingdom, at work. Everywhere he looked, he committed adultery with Bathsheba. He had arranged that Bathsheba's husband be killed at war. Things were not good in David's heart. And Nathan the prophet came to him and convicted him. And David broke down. And here's what he said in Psalm 51:10. It's such a great place to start for rehab. He said, create in me a clean heart, O God, and renew a right spirit within me. Eugene Peterson said this. He said, this passage says, God, make a fresh start in me. Shape a Genesis week from the chaos of my life. If we say, hey, I'm here, I want to develop healthy heart habits. I want to develop some holy heart habits that will keep me on track with God, keep me on track in my job, keep me on track in my relationships. It all starts when we confess whatever God has convicted you of. Confess to him your brokenness. Confess to him your need for him. Years ago, I had a talk radio show, and people would call in and ask questions. It was on Sunday night from 9 to 11 Central Standard Time, and people would call in from coast to coast and ask questions. And I remember one lady calling in from, I think it was Maine, and she kept saying, you know, hey, Ben, da-da-da, and you know, something's wrong with my hat. Something's wrong with my hat, and, you know, my hat. And I was like, I remember thinking my head was spinning, like, hat? What's wrong with, why is she talking about her hat? Her hat. And then I realized after a while, Boom. She was saying heart. We're just from different parts of the country. My hat. She goes, something's wrong with my hat. And I thought about this, getting ready for this message. I was like, yeah, that's right. She was right. Something is wrong with our hats, our hearts. And we have to admit it. We have to be able to go to God and say, God, I've got a heart problem. If your heart's grown cold, God, warm my heart. If your heart's drifted far away from God, say, God, bring my heart back home. We have to confess our need for him. And we confess, we look at the cross. Because when we look at the cross, there's hope. When we look at the cross, there's a hope that our heart can be restored. Because when you look at the cross, I want you to look at it here this morning. Look at the cross. Have you ever noticed whose name is on the cross? It's your name. Do you see it? Do you see it up there? On that wooden cross, that old rugged cross, do you see that your name is on that cross written in red? We can confess. We can come to God and he can cleanse us because he had us in mind when he sent his son to die on that cross. Your name is on it. My name is on it. He died just for you. He knows your story. He knows your pain. He knows your hurt. He knows your habits, and he can forgive you and restore you and to begin to set you free. That's good news. So we confess and we confess. We go to the cross. We see it on the cross. Wow, my name's on it. My name's on it. And what does that mean? That means that, wow, whatever I've done in my life, that's what it took to pay for my sin and my stupidity? Yes. Also, we look at the cross, it tells us, wow, that's how much God loves me. That he would send his son to die in my place to take my rap, that I could have a new heart. That's the next thing we do. We confess, and he creates, according to this passage, created me, God, a clean heart. A clean heart. One of the great philosophers in the last, 50 years is a guy by the name of J.P. Moreland. He teaches out in L.A. in Biola. And he is known primarily for his intellectual defense of the Christian faith, written so many books. But years ago, someone recommended a book to me written by him. It's called Finding Quiet. It's not about philosophy. It's not about theology. It's not about arguments for the existence of God. Not at all. It's about his own personal struggle with anxiety and depression. And in that book, Dr. Moreland talks about as he was recovering from these panic attacks, as he was recovering from depression, one of the things he studied and one of the things he did, a practice, a habit of the heart, is that when he prayed, he would put his hand over his heart. When he prayed, he would put his hand over his heart and he would pray and he would ask that as he was meditating on God's scripture, that God would take that word and breathe it into the core of his being, breathe it into his very heart. So he was asking and seeking that God would recreate and create a fresh heart of hope and joy. We confess. He creates in us a new heart or a renewed heart. And we go to him humbly. And then what do? We cultivate. Cultivate's a good word, isn't it? Cultivate means we grow something. We ask God to grow something in us over time. And what do we seek to cultivate? We seek to cultivate these habits of the heart, these habits of the soul, these habits of the mind, these habits of strength that God has laid out for us. But we have to cultivate. And it takes time to do that. And time is something that's so I don't know, it's really mixed up these days. Because most of us here today would say, well, I'm a disciple of Jesus Christ. But most of us in the last 15 years have become a disciple of the internet. Oh, yeah. You say, what do you mean? I'm not a disciple of the internet. I'm not addicted to my phone. Oh, yeah, yes, we are. We all are. We're disciples of the internet. If we don't have a question about something, look it up. Go to Google. Go to ChatGPT, and you get it. Like that. You're sitting on a couch and you want something. What do? You go to Amazon and you order it and bang, it's there within hours or the next day. Speed, quickness, it's there right now. We're being discipled by the internet. If we're gonna be discipled by God, who made us, it takes time. So we're so used to, well, we want it now. We go to God, pray, God created me a new clean heart, breakthrough, boom, God, I want it now. It doesn't work that way. We have to take time to develop these habits of the heart, these holy habits of our soul, these holy habits of our mind. It takes time. It takes time to do that. But the time we put into it, the time that we place before God, the time that we spend to him is well worth it. Because all the saints, all those men and women through thousands of years that have walked with God and all kind of crazy and difficult situations know the value of waiting and watching as God cultivates his life, his peace, and his joy in our hearts. My mom lived that out as well as anybody I know. And if you go to her grave today, go in her tomb, there's one verse. And it's from Proverbs 3. And it says, trust in the Lord with all of your heart. All your heart. And lean not on understanding. In all thy ways acknowledge him and he will direct your path. It starts with heart. This week, as you're praying, this week, as you're seeking God in his word, when you pray, put your hand on your heart. Put your hand on your heart and ask God to seal his word deep inside of you. Ask God in his word to take his word and to take that promise and to take his power and to seal it inside of you. Put your hand on your heart this week as you pray. Thanks so much for joining us today. Maybe you have some questions about the Christian life, what it's all about, or perhaps you're looking for a church home, a place where you can learn more about God's word and find a sense of community. Second has 6 campuses all over the city of Houston, and there's probably one not too far from where you live. We would love to have you as a guest next weekend. 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Thanks for joining us.
1: 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They'll be having some special topics and information, and the keynote speaker is Dr. Pierre Cannings. It's Saturday, 11 a.m. to 2 p.m., and this will take place at the Living Word Fellowship Church at 73 3350 West TC Jester in Houston. 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A health and wellness fair will be held at Abiding Faith Baptist in Missouri City on June 27th, beginning at 10:30 a.m., and it's open to the public, and they'll have some special events for the entire family. For more information, call 281-437-9595. Abiding Faith Baptist on Fondren in Missouri City. 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It's for all ages, learning about Daniel and how to be brave in the face of lions through trusting God. 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Call 281-447-5422. You've heard a page from the calendar. 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
2: Well, I hope you had a wonderful Father's Day weekend. 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Once again, I'm Brian, and this is KHCB. On the surface, you wouldn't think it's encouraging for me to remind you that your days are numbered. 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
3: Prayer is the greatest privilege in the Christian life, but it is also one of our greatest challenges, is it not? The world, the flesh, and the devil will conspire to stop you and to stop me from praying, to divert us to anything else. And I think we know this from experience, don't we? The challenge of setting apart time in a busy day, in the sleepy moments of the morning. I don't know about you, if you're a morning person, I am not. Pre-morning cup of coffee, you don't really want to encounter me, and I'm not good for anything. In the exhausted moments at the end of the day, in the busy hours in between, you sit down and read your Bible and you try to pray, but as you're doing that, the phone rings, those annoying little alerts on the phone, it buzzes. The kids need something. You remember, oh, a bill needs paying this morning. The work task that just can't wait. The garbage needs to go out. And to guard that moment, to really guard it, to quieten your spirit, to actually pray. What a challenge that is. Huge challenge, isn't it? Friends, let me just encourage you, plan to pray. Plan your praying. Do you have a system? Do you have a plan? If not, let me commend it to you. I think I can guarantee you will notice a difference in your praying if you have a system. What about the time of prayer with family, with your small group, with the church prayer gathering? Are those things, are they blocked off? Are they guarded in some way? I can guarantee you this, they won't happen if they are not planned.
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7: Hi, my name is Rebecca Ellerman, and I'm from Texas. And I distinctly remember listening to a Revive Our Hearts program in June of 2007. That's 19 years ago, where an invitation was given to join or become a monthly partner with Revive Our Hearts. I remember thinking, what a gift and opportunity I have been given from the Lord. And I said yes. I said yes, and I still say yes. But in addition, I can tell you that day when I made that decision, something profound really happened. I felt deeper connection to this ministry. I felt engaged. I felt blessed, and I felt prayed for. And it has not changed. I am still a Revive partner today, and though on staff, I now get the opportunity to be able to share the blessing of being a Revive partner. And so I would like to be able to lay this before you. Would you prayerfully consider becoming part of our team as a Revive partner? We would be so honored and to the praise of His glory. Now here's Dana.
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8: 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For Tuesday, June 22nd, I'm Dana Gresh. Well, welcome back for another week in the Psalms. I don't know about you, but I'm loving this summer series of ours because I love the Psalms. Today, we're lifting our eyes. It's so easy to get tunnel vision, to become wrapped up in this present life. But Psalm 90 calls us to change our perspective. Nancy DeMoss-Walgemuth has already recorded teaching on this chapter for our Wonder of the Word series that's releasing in January. Today, you're getting a preview of what will be a 2-year journey through the Bible with Nancy. She's been recording pretty far in advance so that our global teams can translate each episode into languages like Spanish, Farsi, French, German, so many others. You can learn more about our global outreaches at reviveourhearts.com/global. And you know, I'd encourage you to be thinking about women in your circle who maybe have a different first language than English. It's very possible we'll have a translation for her to help her soak up truth in the language she knows and loves the most. 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And now, here's Nancy in Psalm 90.
9: You may have heard the name Isaac Watts. He was a theologian, a hymn writer, a minister. He got kind of weary of the hymns of the church being boring to sing and not having interesting words. So his pastor dad said to him at one point, why don't you write some that have words that are biblical but easier to sing? And he began to do that. He wrote many hymns that you would be familiar with: When I Survey the Wondrous Cross, Joy to the World, The Lord Has Come. And then this one in the early 1700s, O God, Our Help in Ages Past, Our Hope for Years to Come, Our Shelter from the Stormy Blast, and Our Eternal Home. God, Our Help, Our Hope, and Our Home. This is a hymn that is taken from the psalm we want to look at today, Psalm 90. And I think that hymn will take on even more meaning to you once we have taken this journey through Psalm 90. Now, we read at the top that the psalm is a prayer of Moses, the man of God. Approximately half of the Psalms were written by David. Moses lived hundreds of years before David. It's perhaps the earliest psalm in the whole Psalter collection. A prayer of Moses, the man of God. By the way, wouldn't you love to have it be said of you that you're a man or a woman of God? I want to be a woman of God. And that's how Moses is designated here, a man of God. And part of being a man or woman of God is that you pray. And this is a prayer that Moses prayed. There are other prayers of Moses we find in Deuteronomy. And as he was getting ready to die, there are some prayers that have been captured for us there in the inspired word. There's also in Revelation a prayer or a song of Moses, the man of God. We'll come to that when we come to the book of Revelation. But this prayer, Psalm 90, was likely written during the 40-year period when Moses led the children of Israel through the wilderness as they wandered through those years. So we begin in verse 1. Lord, sovereign master, you have been our refuge, or your translation may say, our dwelling place in every generation. Isaac Watts said, our eternal home. He is our home, our stability, our safe place, our resting place. And all generations, Moses is saying, have found you to be a dwelling place. There is no other secure or lasting refuge for the people of God. No home here on earth, no home in the ultimate sense, and in the midst of instability and chaos and change and loss, he is our heart's home. He is our dwelling place. You have been our refuge, our dwelling place in every generation. Deuteronomy 33, verse 1 says, this is the blessing that Moses, the man of God, gave the Israelites before his death. He had now led them for 40 years. He knew he was dying, and these were very close to his final words to the children of Israel. Deuteronomy 33, 27, he said to them, the God of old is your dwelling place, and underneath are the everlasting arms. You can imagine that the people were afraid. They felt insecure. Moses was leaving. He was going to die. They were going to go on into the promised land without him. Things were changing. Their world was shaking. But what Moses said to reassure them is what we need to be passing on to the generations coming behind us. The God of old, the God of all time, the God of eternity, he is your dwelling place. And underneath are the everlasting arms. Moses was saying, in effect, my arms aren't big enough to carry you for all of eternity. I've helped to carry you this far, but it's the everlasting arms of God that are your safe place. The wilderness has been your home for these years. The promised land will be a home, lowercase h, but your heart's home, capital H, is in God. You are our refuge, our dwelling place in every generation. Verse 2, Psalm 90, before the mountains were born, before you gave birth to the earth and the world, from eternity to eternity, you are God. He stresses here God's eternal existence across all ages. In eternity past, before there was time, he was God. In eternity future, after time has ended, God always was, he always will be. He has no beginning, no end. From eternity to eternity, you are God. So we have in verses 1 and 2 of Psalm 90, the eternity of God, the eternality of God. And then we come to verse 3, and we see that in contrast to the eternity of God, mankind is frail, and his days are few. Just the opposite of God. Verse 3, again in the form of a prayer, you return mankind to the dust, saying, return, descendants of Adam. I think this is perhaps a reference to, certainly makes a connection to Genesis 3:19, where God said to Adam that as a result of the consequences of sin, you will return to the ground, for out of it you were taken, for dust you are, and to dust you shall return. This is speaking of the reality of death ever since Adam and Eve, our first parents, sinned against God. So God returns mankind to the dust, and we see that referenced in Genesis 3, verse 4 of Psalm 90. For in your sight, O Lord, 1,000 years are like yesterday that passes by, like a few hours of the night. Your translation may say like a watch in the night. And when you're in the middle of that night watch, maybe a 4-hour vigil,

Well, maybe you can, but will you remember it a year from now? Or 100 years from now? Or 1,000 years from now? Yesterday, it will be like nothing in the distant past. Here's another metaphor in verse 5. You end their lives, they sleep. The ESV says here, you sweep them away, mankind, as with a flood. They are like a dream. It's the idea of life being washed away like a sudden, overwhelming flood. Or you walk on the beach and you leave footprints, or you make a sandcastle, and then the tide comes up and it's just washed away. It's nothing. They are like grass, verse 5, that grows in the morning. In the morning, it sprouts and grows. By evening, it withers and dries up. It's just a pile of grass trimmings. Like, it's worthless. It's useless. It doesn't last. My friend Charles Haddon Spurgeon said this. He said, here is the history of the grass. Sown, grown, blown, mown, gone. And the history of man is not much more. God is eternal. Eternity to eternity, you are God, but mankind, frail. His days are few. He is weak. Pile of grass trimmings like yesterday. The conclusion is that life is short and eternity is long. So here's my question for you and for me. Are we living today as if we will be here forever? As if what we're doing is going to go on and on and on? Really, this earth is just a campground. Not only is your life short and my life, but we need to also remember that the lives of those around us are also short. When we come to verse 7, for we are consumed by your anger. We are terrified by your wrath. Different words for the anger or the wrath of God are used 5 times in verses 7 through 11. It's something to take seriously. Moses, presumably at this point in his life, was in the wilderness where the children of Israel wandered around for 40 years because of their disobedience to God. And during that 40-year period, some roughly 2 million Jews perished in the wilderness. That's an average of 70 funerals a day. As God, in his anger and his wrath, said to this generation that rejected him and rejected his plan, I'm going to get rid of all of you over the next 40 years. Why did they die? Because God was angry with them. They were under his judgment. Moses knew something about the anger and the judgment of God. Listen, the thought of God's wrath should terrify us. That's what it says here in verse 7. We are consumed by your anger. We are terrified by your wrath. This is the destructiveness of sin. We were intended by God, created by God, to live forever and to enjoy him. But now our bodies wear out and they're decaying and they're being consumed. And this is the effect of God's judgment on sin in our universe. The scripture says, the soul that sins, it will die. God said to Adam, in the day you sin, you will die. And ultimately, all death and all affliction is the result of the sinful, fallen condition of the human race. We're consumed by your anger. We're terrified by your wrath. Verse 8, you have set our iniquities before you, our secret sins in the light of your presence. The presence of God is like brilliant sunlight. It exposes the darkness. You push away that rock and the light, sunlight shines in, and the creatures, the insects, whatever underneath there, they scurry away. They're exposed. That's the picture here. You've set our iniquities before you. Our things, the sins that we thought were secret, they're in the light, the spotlight, the searchlight of your presence. Verse 9, Psalm 90, for all our days ebb away under your wrath. We end our years like a sigh. Our lives last 70 years, or if we are strong, 80 years. Even the best of them are struggle and sorrow. Indeed, they pass quickly and we fly away. In light of God's eternal lifespan, 70 to 80 years, a good long life, is nothing. This short span of life is ebbing away. Verse 11, who understands the power of your anger? Your wrath matches the fear that is due you. Verse 12, teach us to number our days carefully so that we may develop wisdom in our hearts. When you think of the eternity of God,
the brevity of life, eternity is long, life is short, the sin

0: deceitfulness of man, the judgment and the wrath of God. Teach us to number our days carefully so that we may develop wisdom in our hearts. Now, I'm not very good at math, but let me give a little try at it here. If God gives us a lifespan of, say, 70 years, which is what he said earlier in this psalm was not guaranteed, but it's what we can expect to be something of an average. 70 years is 25,550 days. Number your days carefully. If he gives 80 years, he said in some cases it may be 80 years, that's 29,200 days. Now, that seems like a lot of days. 25,000, 29,000, that's a lot of days. Till you think about how many have already passed and how few there are left. So if, for example, you're 30 years old, that means you've lived almost 11,000 days and you have 14,600 left if you're going to have a 70-year lifespan. If you're 50, you've lived a little more than 18,000 days, and that means you have 7,300 days left if God's going to give you a lifespan of 70 years. Now, as I'm recording this program, I have lived more than 24,000 days, and you're going, wow, you're old. Yeah, I'm getting there. So if the Lord gives me 70 years, this was like a wake-up call to me this week as I did these calculations. If the Lord gives me 70 years, that means I have fewer than 1,200 days left to live in this life. And God doesn't guarantee 70 years. Some may be fewer, some may be more, but our days, our years are still numbered and they are relatively few. So what's the goal here? It's so that we may develop wisdom in our hearts, to have a wise heart, to see all of life from God's perspective. And how do we gain wisdom? We number our days carefully. We think about our days in light of eternity, how vast it is and how few our days are. How do you do that? Go to funerals. That's where we learn wisdom. You see a young person taken, a man or woman in the prime of life, an older person, and so they're 93, but it's still, they're gone physically. Walk through cemeteries. This is where we can gain godly perspective and wisdom, and we can think about how few our days are here on earth. So whether you're in the first half of your anticipated lifespan, no guarantee, or maybe you've gone into overtime, how do you want to live the days you have left here on this earth? And what practical difference would it make if you were to live your life today in light of eternity? This is what it means to number our days carefully. And we pray, Lord, teach us how to do that. Show us how to do that so that we may develop wisdom in our hearts. And then he prays in verse 13, Lord, how long, turn or return, your translation may say, and have compassion on your servants. Verse 14, satisfy us in the morning with your faithful love so that we may shout for joy and be glad all our days. Verse 15, make us rejoice for as many days as you have humbled us, for as many years as we have seen adversity. He's saying, turn affliction into gladness. Only God can do that. 2 Corinthians chapter 4, our momentary light affliction is producing for us an absolutely incomparable eternal weight of glory. And then verse 16, let your work be seen by your servants, and your splendor, your majesty, your power, your glory by their children. So we've seen in verse 16 what God does. We want to behold his work and his glory. And then in the final verse 17, we see what we do. Verse 17 of Psalm 90, let the favor of the Lord our God be on us. The favor, the delight, the splendor, the grace, the beauty of the Lord, let it be upon us and establish for us the work of our hands. Establish the work of our hands. The word establish means to make firm or secure or lasting, to cause something to stand and remain. So immediately after asking God to show his work, Moses prays for God's blessing on the work of his people. He knows that apart from God, the work of his people is, their labor is vain, it's repetitive, it's temporary, it's toilsome. So he pleads for divine favor to make the work of God's people enduring and meaningful. He longs for lasting fruit, that God would make what little we are able to do count for eternity. This is what Jesus said in John 15, apart from me, you can do nothing. So Moses is praying, let the favor of our God be upon us, establish the work of our hands. 1 Corinthians chapter 15 echoes this in gospel tones, New Testament tones. Be steadfast, always excelling in the Lord's work, because you know that your labor in the Lord is not in vain. You see, our work only matters if it's joined to God's work. Otherwise, it's going to be fruitless and meaningless. And so we have in this psalm a humble cry from Moses, the man of God, for God's grace. He reminds us that we're dust, that our years pass like a sigh, that our strength is soon gone. But if God's favor rests on us, then our fleeting work today can have lasting and eternal value. And so we say, Lord, with Moses, our lives are short. Our strength is limited. But if you will bless us, if you will shine your favor on us, then what we do will not be in vain. Please, Lord, make my life count. Make my work count. Teach us. When my dad was taken suddenly to heaven, September 1st, 1979, after his death, we found a little piece of paper. He loved scribbling verses and quotes and things that were reminders to him that was in his nightstand drawer. And it was a paraphrase of Psalm 90, verse 12. Here's what was on that piece of paper. Teach us to number our days and recognize how few they are. Help us to spend them as we should. And oh Lord, that's our prayer. Teach us to number our days. Realize how few they are. And in those days, may your beauty and your favor rest upon us. May your smile shine over all that we do. May you take our fleeting efforts and make them fruitful. May you strengthen what is weak, preserve what is fading, and cause the work of our hands to endure for your glory. Yes, Lord, help us to spend our days as we should and establish the work of our hands. Not for the glory of our name, but for yours. In Jesus' name we pray. Amen.
1: Amen. Nancy DeMoss Wolgemuth, she's been encouraging us to pray along with Moses. Teach us to number our days. You know, my mom is such a faithful example of this. She is constantly considering, how can I serve the Lord with the few days I have left? Now, she's only 79, so I hope she has a lot of years left, but it's always on her mind. And I love learning from her as she spends her days in light of eternity. I wonder, is there an older woman in your life who also lives with eternal perspective? What could you learn from her? How could you imitate her faith? How are you already seeking to live with eternity in mind? Just some food for thought today. 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We're back with Nancy in yet another psalm, a psalm of celebration. Curious exactly what we're celebrating? 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
2: 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Good morning, my friend. I'm so glad you're here. This is KHCB, and I'm Brian. And I think there's essentially two ways to be a leader, micromanagement and macromanagement. And I know it's excessively biased, but I think micromanagement is terrible. Those leaders tend to stifle creativity and productivity by obsessing over every little detail that their followers are doing. At their core, I think micromanagers are battling two problems, pride and lack of trust. They're convinced they're the only ones that can do the job right, and they don't think anyone else can do an adequate job either. As a result, the best form of leadership, in my humble opinion, is to surround yourself with great people, delegate tasks, and trust them to do it. But Dr. Mark Job thinks there's a spiritual task that none of us should delegate. What is it? Learn more coming up in just a few moments right here on KHCB on the program Bold Steps.
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4: My mother abandoned me when I was four, so my grandmother's love for God was a light in my life. She took me to church and prayed with me every night. When she suffered heart failure, I prayed desperately for God to intervene, but she passed away. I became bitter, decided there was no God, and joined a gang in high school. After graduation, I joined the Army and fought in Vietnam. A fellow soldier tried to witness to me, but I was more interested in drinking. I was wounded, and my friend kept me alive through determination and prayer. The seeds of faith were watered by him. I met and married a female medic from the hospital, and we had a son. But when we returned home, I felt like an outsider. The war was unpopular, and I couldn't get the dark images out of my mind. My wife and I fought like crazy over my drinking and emotional issues, and we eventually divorced. I pulled the shades and lived like a hermit until I met Glenda, who brought light into my world. We married, and her brother, a Christian, started witnessing to me. I so longed for the peace he had, but I struggled with inner demons and drinking. God finally used a young nephew to explain the gospel and point out scriptures to bring truth into my life. Jesus wanted to lift my burden of doubt, darkness, and sin and give me everlasting, abundant life. I prayed and surrendered my life to Jesus. His peace has been with me ever since. It is a privilege to spread Christ's love, and I pray with my grandchildren just like my grandmother prayed with me. I'm Ron Allen. If the Son, therefore, shall make you free, ye shall be free indeed.
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8: It's 86 and partly cloudy. Wind is from the south at 10 to 15 miles per hour. Today, clear with a high in the low 90s. Tonight, partly cloudy with a low in the low 80s. Then tomorrow, clear with a high in the mid 90s. Tomorrow night, clear with a low in the upper 70s. It's 86 and partly cloudy.
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10: I hope that you take the mantle upon yourself to say, I'm going to influence the spiritual destiny of my house, of my children, of my household. 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

0: 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I'm Wayne Shepherd. We hope you had a wonderful Father's Day weekend. 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Right now, let's jump into this Father's Day message titled, The Power of Influence.
1: You say, well, Pastor, I don't know a lot about the Bible. Get a Bible, open up the Bible, start reading the Bible. You need to lead your family. Learn to lead. I started pastoring this church when I was 21 years old, and there was under 20 people that were a part of this church. We're at the corner of 44th and Paline in Back of the Yards neighborhood. When I started, the church was small. We had no worship team. The church was so desperate that I would actually lead the worship myself. And you've never heard me sing, you would know how desperate we were. I had a guitar and I would lead in worship. I'd put down my guitar and then I'd preach. There were 20 people. But I remember looking out in the congregation and there was 20 people, but very, very few men. It seemed like there was mainly grandmothers and mothers, but there were no men. Very few men, four. And I remember asking myself as I got up saying, well, where are the men? And during the week, I would pray in the church and I would walk up and down in the pews and I would say, Lord, why don't we have any men in this church? Where are the men? God, where are the fathers? Where are the leaders of their household? Where are the husbands? And I started to pray up and down those pews and I would say, Lord, give me some men. I know there's some single ladies in this place saying the same thing. Lord, where are the men? Give me some men. I know, but that's a whole different story. But that's what I was praying. Lord, where are the men? Give me some men. And I remember saying to the Lord, Jesus, you had 12. I'm not asking for a lot, but give me at least 12. And you know what? I forgot about that prayer later on. And years ago, there was a reporter that was doing a report on churches, larger churches. And the reporter was not a believer. She came to one of our services here at Midway. She was in the back of this auditorium. And she said, this is your service? I said, yeah. She leaned over and she said, wow, there are a lot of men in this church. And I thought to myself, you don't know. You don't know. We prayed for these men. That are sometimes the hardest to come. We've prayed for them. But I believe that there are fathers in this place, there are men in this place that you underestimate the influence that you have. There are fathers that I talk to that don't think it's important that they show up. There are fathers that have abandoned their households and think, hey, their mother can take care of them. It's okay. There are men that absolve themselves from responsibility, thinking that it's all right, that the kids don't listen anyways, that their presence is not important, that their words aren't that significant, that other people have it covered. But here's what I want you to hear. Look up at me, men, because this is huge. Your voice matters. Your presence is important. Your influence has huge significance. Look at the stats. The reality in this nation is that there is a fatherless generation crisis. In fact, do you realize that the issue of fatherlessness is devastating to families? Kids that grow up in a fatherless home are 5 times more likely to be poor, 10 times more likely to be extremely poor. Kids that are in a fatherless household are twice as likely to drop out of high school. Girls are 3 times more likely to become unwed teenage mothers. 90% of the runaways come from fatherless homes. Let me say that again. 90% of the teenage runaways living on the streets of Los Angeles, New York City, or Chicago, 90% come from homes in which a father was not present. Stats tell us that 3 out of 4 teenage suicides involve fatherless environments. And 7 out of 10 men in prison today grew up without a father. 70% of the men in prison today grew up in a household where there was not a father present. And you wonder whether your presence makes a difference? You wonder whether your voice is really being heard? You question whether your involvement is really required? I want to challenge you and say that it has huge repercussions on the destiny of your family, your children. Now, by God's grace, if you're a single mom in this place, praise God. I pray that God gives you a double portion of grace to be able to speak into those children's life. And by God's grace, I hope that there's other men around that become surrogate mentors and fathers and examples, because I believe that some of you are in situations that is not a predictive measure if a father's not present in your household. It's just the reality that you have to struggle harder to make sure that your children are able to survive in a world that is brutal, especially to the fatherless. You question the influence of a father? Do you realize that even in households coming to Christ, if a child comes to Christ, a son or daughter, the likelihood is 3%, 3.5% that the rest of the family will come to Christ. If a mother comes to Christ, the likelihood is 17% chance that the rest of the family will come to Christ. Listen to this. If the father is the first to come to Christ, 93% chance that the rest of the family decides to follow Jesus. That speaks to the influence of fatherhood. And I say that not to discourage those of you that may be in households without a father. I say that to challenge the fathers who may be wondering whether their life and engagement and presence is really needed. Joshua is giving an example of fatherhood when he challenges his family and the people of Israel to make a commitment about whether we are really going to follow God or not. Number 3. And by the way, can I just say this too? Your presence is important, but your presence as a spiritual leader is vital. Look up at me, fathers. If you're here today, get serious about your walk with God. If you're here today and you've never been baptized and you follow Jesus, get serious about publicly declaring, I am a follower of Jesus the Christ, and unashamed to declare it. We had a couple of fathers in our first service get baptized. And by the way, if you're married to a man that's not serious about his faith right now, let me tell you that 2 of the testimonies involved grown big men that said, I had no interest in God. And then my wife started coming to this church and growing in God. I came to her baptism. I saw her faith and her testimony. And I realized I don't have what she has and I want it. And I'm here getting baptized because of the influence of my wife. And I say, yes. Praise God for consistent, committed women that say, I'm going to follow Jesus. And hopefully my husband will follow as well.
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1: Number 3, father leaders take personal responsibility. Joshua said, as I read before, he looks at the crowd, some of them who are wondering whether they're going to follow God or not. He looks at the crowd and with a bold, brazen face, with conviction in his voice, with determination in his heart, he says clearly, boldly, emphatically, I don't know what you're going to do, but as for me and my household, we're following God. As for me and my household, we're following God. You know, something powerful when a man declares, I'm going to try to lead my house in a godly way. The majority of the men in this church were probably not raised in a godly household. The great majority of the men in this church are first-generation believers. You weren't raised in a household in which your parents followed the Lord. And so you don't have a reference point. You haven't seen your dad lead in family devotions. You didn't see him bring the family to church. You didn't see him pray over people. You didn't see him talk about the goodness of God, lead people to that. So you are the first generation to break cycles and lead people to God. Take that as a compliment that God has given you the privilege to be the first generation to start generational lines of serving God. As for me and my household, we will follow the Lord. You can delegate tasks, but not spiritual tone of your home. Men, I want to challenge you to be the thermostat, not the thermometer, to set the spiritual climate. You set the spiritual climate of your home. You determine my house will be a household, not a perfect one, because no household is perfect. But men, I hope that on Sunday morning it's not your wife pushing you, dragging you, coercing you, challenging you, bribing you to go to church. I hope that you're getting up and say, hey, family, we're all going to church. Why? Because you are leading spiritually. I hope that you take the mantle upon yourself to say, I will lead my household. I will determine that we will be a family that puts God as a priority. I determine that I will follow God, and as I follow God, I'm going to influence the spiritual destiny of my house, of my children, of my household. Not a perfect household, because none is, but a household that says, we will follow the Lord. My mother's 87 years old now, lives in northern Spain, independently, prays for you and this church on a daily basis, walks about 4 miles a day, reads 5 chapters of the Bible every day, has a whole prayer list. She prays for people around the nation. But when my children were growing up, to remind him about power and influence, when I would go to Spain to visit my mother, I would find the cemetery right outside of the town of Burgos, which is found in northern central Spain. There's a cemetery there. Unlike American cemeteries, there's not a lot of grass. It's just one marble or stone slab after another of burial sites. And if you walk way into that cemetery, there's an inconspicuous slab. And on the slab, etched in the front of that not fancy slab of stone, is the name of my father, Robert A. Job. And there's a verse in the middle of that slab that says, "Para mí, el vivir es Cristo, y el morir es ganancia." For me to live is Christ, and to die is gain. When my children were small, 5, 6, 7, 10 years old, even up until now, we would go to that gravesite. I would stand around that gravesite, and I would tell my kids, "You know, Grandpa Bob left his country, his language, his family, everything he knew, he left it behind to pursue a cause that was bigger than him. It was the cause of the gospel of Jesus Christ. He came to this city because there were no Christian evangelical churches. They met in a horse stable for 5 years. And now there's literally hundreds and hundreds of people that are following Jesus and multiple churches in this city because of his witness." And I would tell the kids, remember, there's something worth living for that's bigger than you. Follow God. Make a decision. Follow Jesus. You have a heritage of those that have chosen to follow Jesus. And I believe that it's part of our responsibility, part of our joy as fathers, to challenge our children to follow the Lord in this way. And then lastly, number four, father leaders keep their families on course through key reminders. In verse 25, Joshua says, "On that day, Joshua made a covenant with the people, and there at Shechem," the place that they met, "he drew up for them decrees and laws. And Joshua recorded these things in the book of the law of God. And then he took a large stone, and he set it up under the oak near the holy place of the Lord." As you read the Old Testament, it may strike you how many times God says, "Remember, remember, remember, remember, remember." And if you read the Old Testament, you keep hearing them putting stones. God says, "Put a pile of stones there." And you wonder, well, why is God putting piles of stones in places? You know why? He puts his pile of stone because later on people would walk by and children would walk by and they'd see a big pile of stones. And the kids would ask, "Mom, what's that pile of stones for?" And the parents would say, "Oh, this is when God opened up the door for us to go through the Red Sea. This is when God did a miracle and spared us from this. This is when God reminded us of what we needed to do." So they put stones of remembrance. The Bible says that Joshua, I'm sure it wasn't him, he was 110 years old, but he got some young men to do it, put a big stone there to remind them of the decision that they were making in that place. In that place, Joshua was telling them, "Today choose, who will you follow? As for me and my household, we've chosen to follow the Lord." And I guess today, on this Father's Day, maybe there's some fathers in this auditorium. You look at yourself and you say, "I don't consider myself a huge spiritual leader. I'm not even sure, Pastor, I'd know how to lead my household." All I want to say to you is, it starts with a decision. It starts with a decision that you make that says, "I may not know how. Maybe I wasn't raised that way. Maybe my father abandoned me when I was 10. Maybe he had an alcoholic addiction. Maybe he left my mother and had multiple affairs." But it starts with a decision that says, you know, no matter what my background has been, as for me and my household, I want to choose to follow God. The decision of a man that gets serious about God has huge repercussions. The daughter that you're raising will learn what it means to be a woman and how she should be treated by a man by how you treat your wife. She's watching you. And if at 21 years old she starts dating a jerk, it could be very well that you have trained her that it's okay to be married or dating a jerk because she's seen you be a jerk to your wife. Step up to the plate and say, I will embrace being a man of God. And whatever I need to learn about treating my wife and raising my children and getting rid of patterns in my life that are destructive or toxic, I will get rid of them because I know that I have a calling bigger than maybe what my parents had. I didn't see it up close, but I want to make sure my children see what I never saw in my dad or my mother. That's what it means to be a man of God.
0: Wow, such a challenging and encouraging word for every father listening today. You've been hearing a Father's Day message carried over from Friday called The Power of Influence. It comes from Mark Jobe here on Bold Steps. Mark, as we close out this message, maybe a final word, especially to the fathers and men who are listening now.
1: Yeah, and I know that I'm talking to some men that never saw up close the example of a father. And you've had to break the cycle. You've had to sort of say, I want to be that man of God, but you haven't really seen it up close. And I want to say that if you have the Spirit of God inside of you, that's exactly what God is calling you, that you can. You are exactly what your children need. But you have to make some choices to say, I will be that man of God that breaks cycles and invest in them. So I know there's some weight here, but I want to pray for you right now.
0: Good.
1: That the Spirit of God would empower you. Father, I pray for that father that today is hearing my voice and feels absolutely, totally inadequate. I pray for that father that feels like a failure. I pray for that father that feels overwhelmed with the responsibility and wants to change. I thank you, God, that you have placed them where you wanted them to be. I thank you, Father, that with your Spirit, all things are possible. I pray that they would start to rise to the call, that they would know, Father, that they don't have to repeat a pattern, that they have a high call upon their life. I pray, Lord, that cycles that need to be broken would be broken in Jesus' name. New habits that need to be built would be built. I pray that you would give them a special love for their children, God. I pray in Jesus' name that you would give them a fresh desire to impart in the generation that you've entrusted to them, Father, to love their wives and to raise their children in a way perhaps that they never were raised. I thank you, Father, that they have a call and the power to fulfill it. In Jesus' name, amen.
0: Amen. Thank you, Mark. You know, one of the most powerful things a father can do is model what tenacious faith looks like in real life. And that connects beautifully to this month's Bold Step gift, a study called Tenacious, Living a Faith That Outlives You, written by Mark. It's a journey through 2 Timothy, Paul's final letter written from prison, filled with exactly the kind of faith a father can pass on to the next generation. Through 9 powerful chapters, Mark unpacks what it looks like to live with conviction, stay the course, and leave behind a faith that continues to speak long after you're gone. 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
3: 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Thanks for hanging out with me. American culture seems to constantly bombard us with sex, doesn't it? Our hypersexualized culture can make life even more complicated for those of us who want to follow God's standard for human sexuality. Well, coming up on Living Hope with Dr. Philip Miller, he's going to teach from Matthew 5 about how to develop a heart for purity. But before we get to that, did you miss hearing our special broadcast this weekend of a conversation between Bruce Munsterman and Wayne Shepherd? Well, don't worry. There's still two ways to hear it. 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
10: Welcome to Living Hope with Pastor Philip Miller. I'm Pastor Larry McCarthy, and we're glad you've joined us today for this series through the Sermon on the Mount. Now, Pastor Philip, you said we've twisted and distorted sex in our lives. There has to be some hope, brother, to reorder and redeem our sexuality. Tell us, there's hope.
11: There's always hope. And, you know, Jesus is offering in the Sermon on the Mount a new kind of heart that's alive in the kingdom of heaven by his Holy Spirit as he comes and changes us, that he can give us the new kind of heart that we need. And basically, in this section, he's talking about that we've taken love, which is this good thing that God gave us, and the loving self-giving of sexuality, and we've twisted it into lust, which is all about us, our needs, our wants, our desires. And so it's become this really deeply selfish thing. And Jesus is saying, look, I can actually redeem that. I can change your soul. I can give you the new heart of the kingdom of heaven that can reverse the incurvature of your soul and allow you to begin to be a person of love again. And so he's offering us transformation, which is a lot of hope. And so that's where we begin today.
10: Now, I want you to stay tuned, beloved, after the message, because Pastor Philip is going to talk about some specific encouragements on fighting the shame of sexual sin. We go now to the pulpit of the Moody Church as we examine the battle of lust. Now, this is part two of the sermon, Lust in the Eyes. Grab your Bibles. We're in Matthew chapter 5. Today, we look at verses 27 through 30.
12: Notice what Jesus is not saying. He is not saying that sexual attraction is the problem. The problem isn't noticing that someone's sexy. We're biologically wired to notice certain anatomy. It's not the first look that Jesus is concerned with here. No, it's the second look. It's the deliberate look. It's the look with the intention of lusting. It is the gawking, fantasizing, ravishing, feasting look. That's what he's talking about, the look. You know the look, right? You know the look. Some of you have received the look, and you know what it feels like. Jesus is saying that the look, even if we never act it out, is inherently monstrous. That's what he's saying. That it's full of predatory objectification and selfish engorgement. Now, I chose disgusting words on purpose. We need to feel the putrescence of lust. Predatory objectification. To be lusting, gawking, ravishing, fantasizing is inherently predatory. It is to see other people as the objects of our own gratification. We must reduce them to their bodies. Everyone who receives the look knows how degrading, defiling, and demeaning it feels. The look values a person only for the sum total of their body parts. It reduces them to the utility of their function. It devalues and desecrates the image of God. No longer do we see the other person as someone made in the image of God, bearing his likeness, as a precious son or daughter of heaven, a person with a family and friends and hopes and dreams and heartaches and a real soul. No, in order to lust, we must strip them down of all intrinsic value so that we might use them for ourselves. To lust is to exploit and defile one another. And it leads to a selfish engorgement. Our lust is inflamed with self-centeredness. It engorges our desires beyond their proper sizes, our proper size. Our appetites become swollen out of proportion and out of control and come to dominate our hearts, and we become enslaved to our own appetites. Ever devouring, never satisfied, constantly needing more and deeper and darker and more twisted things. And like Gollum in The Lord of the Rings, we love and hate our lust as we love and hate ourselves. When we look with lustful intent, friends, it's just the opposite of how God designed our sexuality to work. God gave us this beautiful gift of sex as an act of radical self-donation and self-giving. It is the giving of oneself for the enjoyment of another within the security of a covenantal love and faithfulness. Sex is designed to forge deep covenant bonds in self-giving love for life. But in lust, we twist it, distort it, and it turns inward upon ourselves so that it becomes all about us. Friends, our sexuality in lust is caving in upon us. Whether it's at the beach, or reading a romance novel, or in private mode on your cell phone, cultivating lust in our hearts caves our souls in upon themselves. And Jesus says to cultivate lust in the heart like this is monstrous to you, to them, to everyone. Back in November, the Sunday Times ran an interview with the supermodel and social media influencer Emily Ratajkowski. The headline caught my attention. She said, "I had succeeded by commodifying my body, so why was I so unhappy?" It's a great question. She has it all. Everyone, everywhere admires her, Googles her. Why am I so unhappy? She writes, "Being a sex symbol at first felt empowering, but then I realized I didn't have as much say over my body, whom it belongs to, and how it can be used as I thought. It had never occurred to me that the women who gained their power from beauty were indebted to the men whose desire granted them that power in the first place. Those men were the ones in control, not the women the world fawned over. I've had to face the reality of the dynamics at play, admitting how limited my power really is, how limited any woman's power is when she survives and even succeeds in the world as a thing to be looked at." Friends, even on the other side of the camera lens, she can feel the ravaging, dehumanizing desecration of looks that she can't even see. The sultry smiles she paints on her face are all facades. Underneath, she's crying for help. Jesus wants us to see the severity of the situation. Verse 29, "If your right eye causes you to sin, tear it out and throw it away. For it's better that you lose one of your members than your whole body be thrown in hell. And if your right hand causes you to sin, cut it off and throw it away. For it's better that you lose one of your members than your whole body go into hell." What is he saying here? He's saying, if your eye causes you to sin, if you're fantasizing with your eye, why don't you just tear it out and throw it away? You're better off blind than in hell. That makes some degree of sense. And then he gets even more graphic. Is your hand the problem? Are you using your hand to gratify yourself in lust? Jesus is getting real here, guys. Cut it off, throw it away. You're better off maimed than in hell. What is Jesus doing? He's using the most drastic, graphic, horrifying language to help us

0: that of the scribe and Pharisees. We need to be perfect as our Heavenly Father is perfect. And even if we never go out and sleep around, if our hearts are full of cultivated lust, Jesus is saying we'll never enter into the kingdom of heaven. There will be hell to pay unless Jesus can rescue us, unless Jesus can cleanse us on the inside, unless Jesus can give us a new heart. See, our problem is not in our eyes, is it? Our problem is not in our hands. Jesus is counting on us realizing that it doesn't matter how many body parts we hack off, we will never get to the heart of the matter. He's pressing the outside in of the strategy of the Pharisees to its extreme. He says, look, if you try to change from the outside in, you'll never get to the heart of the matter. You can keep hacking parts of your body off until you're a mutilated stump of a human being, and you will still have a monstrous heart if I don't do something for you. The spiritual rot goes all the way to the core. You need a different heart to survive in the kingdom of heaven. What's the implication? If amputation is the solution, it's not really. The only way you could deal with it is to amputate your own heart, and then you die. But what if Jesus can give you a heart transplant? What if Jesus can change you from the inside out? Jesus is saying, come at your sin drastically. Recognize the disease, the amputation that's necessary in the very core of your being. You're going to have to crucify your flesh. You're going to have to die to your sin. You've got to repent, for the kingdom of heaven is at hand. Come, follow me. Turn away from all the way you're living related to this whole issue of sexuality. You need a whole new way, a whole new life. Come to me by grace through faith in me. I can give you a heart of new affections.
1: 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I'm Pastor Larry McCarthy. And before we start our discussion today, I just wanted to let you know that the program is made possible because of the generous supporters just like you. And as a thank you for your gift today, we have a resource we'd love to share with you. Won't you go to livinghopeoffer.com or call us at 1-800-215-5001. We're glad you're here and that you've joined us as we dig deeper into this battle, really, against lust. Now, Pastor Philip, you told us that we need a new heart to give us new affections, and yet so many believers, authentic believers, are still struggling with lust. We already have a new heart, so what's going on here?
2: Yeah, I mean, the reality is if we've trusted in Jesus Christ by grace through faith, we've thrown all of our hopes on him, and he died and rose again for our forgiveness and justification before God. We have the eternal life of God in us. The Holy Spirit's within us. We are new creations, right? Yes. And yet we also have these bodies that are part of the old creation. We still have our flesh that's, you know, Paul talks about warring against the flesh. So the spirit is willing, but the flesh is weak. That's the reality of where we live right now, this side of resurrection glory, when we get our new bodies and everything's synced up. Mm. Right now we've got an internal new heart that's aligned with the eternal life of God, but we have a body that's still trapped in this old creation reality. And we live with that tension. And so Paul will tell us, you've got to start to learn to live into the desires of the spirit and not the desires of the flesh. And so the lust we're talking about is part of the desires of the flesh. And what happens is we're going to get tempted, and we have all this muscle memory in our bodies of how to handle our sexuality that's part of the old way. And we've got to put it off and start to put on this new life of love that is consistent with the kingdom of heaven. And that's what the Holy Spirit's there to do. And we can feel it. We can feel it when the temptation comes. You've got a 10-second window, right? Where you're like, should I, shouldn't I, should I, shouldn't I, shouldn't I? You're like, ooh, that looks good. And then the Holy Spirit, he's in there going, wait, you're a child of God. This is not right. And it's in those little tipping points where we make huge decisions, because once you get past that tipping point, you're kind of

0: you just kind of run the course of whatever it is you chose, right? Mm-hmm. Either you're going to step into the walk in consistency with the Holy Spirit, let him lead you and guide you away from what is wrong. The scriptures say God will always provide a way of escape. So take it. Take it. You don't have to sin. This is what's amazing. In the new covenant, that life of Christ, we don't have to sin. Before you believe in Jesus, you have an old heart. You're going to sin. That's almost automatic. But with the new life of the Spirit in your soul, you don't have to do what you used to do.
1: Amen.
0: There's a new way. And so that's the choice. It's in that window. Which way am I going to go? Am I going to walk with the Spirit, or will I indulge the desires of the flesh? That's the choice we all face when that temptation comes. And we've got to learn the new way.
1: We're talking about lust and Pastor Philip. I mean, we live in such a sexualized world. Mm. I mean, it's everywhere. How can I avoid it? You've got scantily clad people selling potato chips, no matter what you're looking at. So
0: yeah.
1: How do I fight this?
0: Yeah. Yeah, man, the marketing is not good. And our cell phones are probably the worst. Mm. You know, everything's a click away. And it's easy to access in the privacy of our lives. It used to be you'd have to go to seedy truck stops to get stuff. You know, it's like now everybody's got it. It's right in front of them. And the stats are alarming. I mean, it's a huge amount of people are dealing with addictions to pornography and lust and all of this. So how do we fight back? How do we fight all these temptations? I think one of the things we've got to do is get some distance from it. If this is an area where we're struggling, we've got to find a way to get some space for our souls to heal. And that means filters. It means, blocking access to content that would tempt us. It means throwing things away. It means trying to get some margin so that you're not up against it all the time. Mm-hmm. And there's lots of good ways to do that. There are softwares you can install. Covenant Eyes is one that I've used in the past, but there are ways of sort of limiting access so that we don't fall, you know, in the same way. The temptations are not right up against us in life. I think that's one of the first steps. The second thing I think is you've got to invite somebody in to this whole thing. Like if you're fighting this by yourself.
1: Accountability.
0: Man, you know, two are better than one, right? Yeah. And you need accountability. And the other thing is shame grows in the dark. And so part of what we got to do is get this into the light. Somebody needs to know that we're struggling, and we got to have that brother or sister in our life. It's probably best to have someone that's the same sex and gender as you, so that you can have a more honest conversation. But inviting someone into this to really know what's going on in your life so that they can actually love you in spite of your brokenness, believe in you beyond your sin, and walk with you on a journey of obedience and faith. We're better together. We need this. So isolation is a killer. And I think Satan lies to us too. You know, he tells us if anyone knew, they would never love you. That's a lie from the pit of hell. Jesus on the cross proved to us that he sees us in all of our sin, and he loved us anyway. He died for us while we were yet sinners, so that we know from God himself, the highest possible level of the universe, that that's not true. Mm-hmm. And so we've got to learn to trust grace and trust that Jesus is enough, and that if we bring our sin into the light and confess our sins, that he is faithful and just and will cleanse us from all unrighteousness. So that's the next step. So get some distance, invite somebody else in. And then I think in that space, you can start to do the heart work of saying, why is this so tempting to me? What is the deep soul need underneath this addiction that I'm looking for? And we're always looking for something in these images or the sexual pleasure. We're looking for significance. I want to know that I matter, that I'm enough.
1: Okay.
0: We're looking for security. I want to be safe. Or sometimes we're looking for satisfaction. I just want a little comfort, a little happiness. And so there's usually something we're looking for in our lives that's the deep appetite underneath the temptation. And that's a good thing. That's a God-given thing. We're meant to be significant, security, and satisfied in the Lord.
1: Yeah.
0: We're just looking for it in the wrong places. And so learning to say, okay, that's the thing I'm actually looking for. And those images promise it, but they never deliver it. Mm. They're lying to me. and I've got to learn to channel those desires back toward my good heavenly Father, because that's what we really need in our souls. And so there's a healthy way to channel those desires, and I need to learn to embrace those. And here's what's amazing. Once we realize that those desires are really good desires, but they're aimed in the wrong way, and I'm pursuing them in all the wrong, the temptation can actually be the trigger for a spiritual discipline. When I'm tempted, I go, I'm being tempted because my soul is aching for things that God provides. I must be neglecting my relationship with God. Hmm. That's why this temptation is so appealing. So you can take the punch and pull the punch all the way through.
1: Yeah.
0: It's a little jujitsu, you know, and use the weight of the temptation against itself and say, I'm actually going to take this temptation and turn it into a catalyst to send me back to God to get my deep soul needs met from God. And he's the only one who can provide those things ultimately. So I think that's a really effective strategy.
1: And amen. We're only as sick as our secrets. And so we share with one another to bear one another's burdens. Thank you, Pastor Philip. That strategy of spiritual jujitsu, turning temptation into a catalyst for prayer, is exactly the kind of practical wisdom we need in our hyper-sexualized world. To help you lean into your identity as an ambassador of God's kingdom, we're offering the book Sent by Heather and Ashley Holloman. This is a faith-building guide that helps you live out your true identity as a child of God, wherever you live, learn, work, or play. Heather and Ashley have learned that talking about Jesus is a natural extension of who we are as we cooperate with the Holy Spirit. In Sent, you'll learn how to engage people in your neighborhood, engage people at your school and at your office with the love and hope of Jesus. When we believe God's desire to reach the lost, we begin to partake in the joys, not obligations, of evangelism. You know, our own Pastor Erwin Lutzer notes that this book makes evangelism accessible to every believer, showing that God is already ahead of us. You know, you and I can proclaim the name of Jesus, knowing that God is always at work around us, that he's seeking and saving the lost, and that he is excited for us to do the work with him. The truth is, we all have a past, but we all also are saved by grace. So whether you're an introvert like Ashley or an extrovert like Heather, you're sent to be an ambassador. 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
3: 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You, my friend, are listening to 105.7 FM, KHCB. And I'm Brian. And there was a phase of parenting nobody told me about. I like to call it the parking lot phase. Let me explain. A few years ago, I suddenly realized I was spending excessive amounts of time waiting for my kids in parking lots and in driveways. Now, it's good that they were maturing, creating a social life, and getting involved in activities. But it was pretty frustrating to seemingly always be in a holding pattern, waiting to take my kids to the next thing. I had to really pray through finding peace in the midst of the craziness of our schedule with five kids. And I also needed to ensure that I'm not losing sight of the most important aspect of my life, my relationship with Jesus. Maybe you can relate to this? Well, Dr. Mike Fabares has an important message for all of us today on Focal Point about how to make sure that God is our primary pursuit.
4: Crosses sit atop churches, hang around necks, and are tattooed on a lot of arms. But what Christians believe happened on a cross can sound mysterious. I'm Bonnie Sala with Reset. The Bible reveals a hard but honest truth. Our hearts are sinful, and God is perfectly good. That difference had to be acknowledged and addressed. In the ancient Jewish temple, a heavy curtain stood as a symbol of separation between sinful man and holy God. But when Jesus was crucified on a cross, something astonishing happened. The Bible says that the curtain was supernaturally torn in two from top to bottom. The path to God was opened by God. Jesus wasn't merely a good man showing us the way. He was God come near, taking on our humanity, carrying our guilt, absorbing the cost of everything that kept us far away. Scripture says Christ suffered for our sins once for all time. He never sinned, but he died for sinners to bring you safely home to God. As Jesus died, he cried, "It is finished." Jesus meant the barrier between man and God was gone. Every reason you think you're not good enough, gone. Every failure or fear that you wouldn't be welcomed, gone. The Bible says that those who turn from sin and self-effort to accept God's forgiveness in Jesus are brought into God's family, not as visitors, but as children. If you want to say yes to that invitation, you can begin right where you are. You can pray, "Jesus, you opened the way. Open my heart. Forgive me. Bring me home. Teach me to walk with you." The way home stands open. I'm Bonnie Sala, ready to grow your faith, discover practical tools, and more at guidelines.org.
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9: 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Then let the hilarity ensue. 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If your girl walks her life on her own striving, she's bound for bungling. If she's going to put her anchor in others, then she can plan for endless fumbles. But when your girl walks with the Lord, her vision is not 20/20. Nor is it 2070 or even 2200. Her eternal vision is of the spiritual nature. In a life marked by a growing relationship with God, she'll remain clear, steadfast, and focused. She's sure to reach her eternal goal.
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11: It's 87 and partly cloudy. Wind is from the south at 10 to 15 miles per hour. Today, clear with a high in the low 90s. Tonight, partly cloudy with a low in the low 80s. Then tomorrow, clear with a high in the mid 90s. Tomorrow night, clear with a low in the upper 70s. It's 87 and partly cloudy.
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13: When it came to Noah, he never would have built the ark had he only believed in a God who just had good news for him. You and I, if we're going to be like Noah, we have to accept or embrace both the good news and the bad. There's two parts to this. As a matter of fact, the good news isn't really all that good if there's not bad news that this good news saves us from. That's the message of salvation.

0: During the 1950 Monaco Grand Prix, a racer was approaching a dangerous bend in the track when he noticed the spectators were turned away. If they're not looking at me, he thought, they must be looking at something around the corner. He braked hard, rounded the bend, and saw the massive pileup he could have joined. It pays to heed warnings, especially when they come from God. Today on Focal Point, Pastor Mike Fabares looks to Noah as an example of listening to God's warnings. He's a model of ambitious faith.
1: I doubt you disagree that we live in a society that bombards us with warning labels and cautionary notices and security alerts. We see them all the time, whether it's not leaving a bag unattended or avoiding trans fats and cholesterol. It's everywhere. And you add to that all the warning labels that are brought on by the endless parade of lawsuits. We are surrounded by people even telling us that your coffee is hot or that a toasted Pop-Tart might burn your mouth. Maybe I revealed too much with that example there. There's an organization in Michigan that gives awards every year to the wackiest warning labels. I thought you might want to hear some of this year's winners. One of them was on a 5-inch fishing lure with 3 steel hooks. You got that pictured in your mind? Comes with a warning label. Warning, harmful if swallowed. That's the point, I think, but compact disc holders, you know, you buy those things, put them next to your TV. They got all those little plastic slats. You put your CD cases in them, right? Caution, do not use as a ladder. These are real, I'm not making these up. Child scooters is a real label, it says caution, this product moves when used. This year's top winner, you can look it up on the internet, this has won the award this year. This is an actual warning label on a bottle of drain cleaner. And it reads, if you do not understand or cannot read these directions, cautions, and warnings, do not use this product. With all these silly warning labels that really are ubiquitous, they surround us now today, it's easy for us to kind of slough these off and we just don't take them as seriously as we used to take a warning label. And that's, understandable, but not always a good thing. Sometimes warnings are important and they should be heeded. Because we want to, at the end of our life, not look back and say, wow, that was a really big mistake that I didn't heed that warning. Now, I know you don't like to look at it this way, or several people don't, but if you really read the Bible from beginning to end, what you'll discover, if you really give it an appraisal, is it starts to read like one big warning label. Have you noticed that? I mean, it really is about giving us the instructions to take precautions so that we can avoid an impending danger. That's really what the Bible is all about. The Bible's trying to tell us there's danger ahead. There's a problem. And you need to take precautions so that you don't incur the damage and danger that is spelled out in the pages of Scripture. If the gospel is a call to take precautions, then I think it makes sense that if we're going to do that, it's going to require this virtue that the Bible talks so much about. It's going to involve the virtue of faith. We're going to need to trust or have confidence in the one that is giving us the warning. We're going to have to believe that the warning is true. We're going to have to think that the impending danger is worth avoiding. And we're going to have to trust him enough to take the precautions that the one who's giving us the warning is instructing us to take. Now, that's really what the Bible's all about, and a very big part of what it means to put our trust in God. So as we study faith, and the writer of Hebrews in Hebrews 11 tries to illustrate it for us, it is absolutely no surprise at all that this man that we encounter in verse number 7 is on the list. As a matter of fact, if you know anything about this man, he really is the prototypical. He is the foundational example of what it means to heed the warning of God. His name is Noah, and if you have your Bible, I want you to look at it in Hebrews chapter 11 in verse number 7. This is a critical example for us. If for nothing else, to learn from Noah that it's a good idea when God gives us a warning to heed the warning and respond to it. And because Noah did, he not only saved himself, but all of mankind as we know it. Now, I know this is a hard message for us, and it will be a hard message for us, because it will, if we get past the veneer of Hebrews chapter 11, verse 7, or the veneer of Genesis 6, 7 and 8 is we'll come to realize that Noah is not just a cute motif for our baby's nursery. It's not about a cute, you know, caricature of a man who likes animals and boats. That's not what it's about. As a matter of fact, it is a very sobering account of what God is saying to a man who is one of the last in a long line in Hebrews, in Genesis chapter 5, of people that were willing to be godly from Seth on. Men that walked with God like Enoch, and there wasn't many of them left. And you know the story. We read part of it as we studied the life of Enoch, that God was very grieved that he had made mankind. The place had gotten out of control, so he comes on the scene with some really bad news. And the bad news comes in the form of a warning. Look at verse number 7 of Hebrews chapter 11. You have it there in front of you. Follow along with me as I read it. Verse number 7 says, by faith, and that's what it's going to take. If you're going to heed a warning, you better believe it. You better trust the one who's giving you the warning. By faith, Noah, when warned about things not yet seen. They'd never seen a flood, let alone the destruction of the world. They hadn't experienced that. Life had just gone on since creation. But because he heeded the warning and trusted the one that gave him the warning and believed the warning was true, in holy fear, that's an important phrase. We've looked at the concept of fear in Hebrews already. It's an unpleasant feeling. It's not a good feeling. Not a feeling you want to carry around at a party. It's an uncomfortable feeling. But in holy fear, the Bible says, he built an ark to save his family. By faith, he condemned the world. That wasn't what he set out to do. He wasn't out there trying to say, I'm just going to condemn everybody. But in his building of the ark, and as the New Testament says, in preaching to them about the opportunity to get on the ark, unfortunately, as you know, not many people responded. They just sealed their own condemnation. And by that faith, and by building the ark, and preaching about what he was doing, he unfortunately, the net result in their rebellion was he condemned the world. But because of his faith, look at this, he became the heir of the righteousness that comes by faith. That bridges for us the Old Testament account of Noah and the New Testament call of the gospel. Right there, because it's really not about biological salvation. This right here makes it clear that really what it's about from a New Testament perspective for all of us is not just being biologically spared from some impending disaster. It's all about this righteousness that we need to stand before a holy God. And speaking of holiness, that is what prompted the warning from God in Genesis 6. And like we do every week when we look at these Old Testament examples, it'd be good for us to go to the source in Genesis chapter 6 and read a little bit about what was going on in his day. So turn back to the first book of the Bible with me, and let's go to the historic context of the life of Noah and see what the warning was all about and why God's holiness played into this. Genesis chapter 6. Verse number 11. God restates the problem here. Genesis chapter 6, verse number 11. Now the earth was, what's the word? Corrupt. What does corrupt mean? It wasn't what it was supposed to be. It was offline. It was out of kilter. It wasn't how God designed it to go. The world was messed up. It was corrupt in God's sight. Now that's important because to them it wasn't messed up. They kind of liked the world the way it was. But because God is holy, he looked at the world and said, that's not what I planned. That's not what I said to do. That's not how I told you to live. That's not the way to do it. And because of God's holiness, he looks at it. He can't see anything but corruption here on earth. In his sight, the world was filled with violence. Because when you live a life without God's directives or his patterns or his template, you eventually get around to that. To where we can turn on the TV tonight, we can watch on whatever channel you choose at around 10 or 11 o'clock and see the world filled with violence. Whether it's some nation fighting with another nation, or whether it's some armed robbery on Wilshire Boulevard, whatever it is, we're going to see the world filled with violence because people aren't living according to God's standards. They're not holy, and that's the net result. God saw, verse 12, how corrupt the earth had become. For all the people of the earth had corrupted their ways. It starts in small ways, by the way. So God said to Noah, here comes the warning, underline it, I am going to put an end to all people, for the earth is filled with violence because of them. I am surely going to destroy both them, that is the people, and the earth. Now remember, the earth, as we said, the antediluvian world before the flood was a really great place to live. It was very conducive to biological life. That's why people were living 600, 700, 800, 900 years, because this is a great place to live. The world as we know it was destroyed. We live in a very different world than the antediluvian or pre-flood world. And it was going to be destroyed. It was going to be forever wrecked. And he was going to limit the lifespan because of that wrecked environment down to 100 or 120, the Bible says. I mean, that was going to be the max from that point on. But the point was, it is not going to continue because I, as a holy God, a just God, as the scripture says, the foundations of my throne are justice and faithfulness. And if I'm faithful to myself, justice is the foundation of what I am. I cannot just wink at sin. I can't let it go. I've got to correct it. There's got to be an end to this. New Testament verbiage, the wages of sin is death. And that's not just physical death. That's standing before a holy God and being accountable for our lives. We have to give an account. There will be a day of reckoning, the day of judgment for Noah. Here was the flood, and it's going to come. So he says, and if you think he's just a mean God and he's all about destroying people, that's what verse 14 helps us to balance out our view of God. He says there's going to be a way out here. It's going to be a big floating barge. It's called an ark of cypress wood. Make rooms in it and coat it with pitch inside and out. It better be watertight. It's going to be a big boat. He gives the dimensions here. It's over 450 feet long, which is just about the max of building a wooden vessel. And if you study these things, and it's 75 feet wide, and it's three stories, according to the biblical picture here, 45 feet tall, it is a gigantic barge. And a lot of people go, well, I don't believe the story of the whole thing of Noah and the animals, and how could he get all the animals on the ark? You know, if you really study how big this thing was, which, by the way, was an equivalent, just the dimensions I gave you, of about 522 railroad cars. That's a lot of cargo, okay? And not counting subspecies, but just species on Earth, even with factoring in extinctions through the years, you don't ask the question, how did Noah have all the room for the animals? What you should be asking is, what did he do with all the excess room? Because there's all kinds of room for that. You can do the math. Lots of people have. Look it up. Sketch it out, you engineers. There's lots of space, not only for the animals, but for people if they chose to come. And you also had to feed them, so you had a lot of vegetation you had to bring on board. This big, big boat. God said, here's my grace. People don't have to die. You don't have to die. Your family doesn't have to die. You don't have to be judged. You can enter the ark and be safe. This is the good news of salvation in Noah's ears. The bad news is what made the good news good. Did you catch that? The bad news is what made the good news good. The problem today is we don't understand a God. We don't picture a God anymore who has any bad news for us. It's all about good news. And because it's all about good news, we have to twist the good news and create a good news that kind of makes sense to us, because we've taken the God of the Bible and we've changed him to a God who has no bad news for mankind. Because we don't like that kind of God. We just like the fat, see-through God on his rocking chair in heaven, stroking his beard, looking at his creation, patting them on the head. Oh, they're a little rebellious from time to time. Okay? That's not the God of the Bible. The God of the Bible is, I cannot strive with man any longer. He must come to a place of recompense, retribution, and judgment. Because the foundation of my throne is justice. Now, am I loving? God says, absolutely. Let me show you how loving I am. You don't have to go through my punishment. You can enter the place that I've provided for you, a safe spot, a spot for you to come and not incur the judgment of God. Does that sound like New Testament theology? That's what it's all about. It's about the fact that God says about this world, there's some bad news, guys. The wages of sin is still death. There will be a day of reckoning for all of you. And because of that, you've got to recognize that the good news of the gospel is the good news of being saved, not from loneliness or brokenheartedness or purposelessness or my inner child of my past is crying and he needs help, or I need to get in touch with my feminine side, or please heal my spirit. It's not about that. It's about being saved, here's what the Bible says, from the wrath that is to come. Are you tracking with that? That's what the Bible says salvation is all about. Now, that's not a message people are used to hearing, because we like to take God and pull the bad news out of it. When it came to Noah, he never would have built the ark had he only believed in a God who just had good news for him. You and I, if we're going to be like Noah, number one on your outline, we have to accept or embrace both the good news and the bad. We've got to accept the good and bad news. There's two parts to this. As a matter of fact, the good news isn't really all that good if there's not bad news that this good news saves us from. That's the message of salvation. And people don't get it today. I've quoted this before, but on a survey done by a mission sending organization of evangelicals that want to go out and quote unquote save people, they were asked the question on their application, what are we saving people from? And I think the stat was around 80% when they answered the question, could not say anything about the judgment, accountability, or wrath of God. It's all about this new kind of evangelicalism that's a salvation from loneliness, or a salvation from hurt, or a salvation from some kind of purposelessness. That's not the Christian life. The Christian life is all about getting in the spiritual arc called salvation so you don't have to face a holy God on judgment day. That's what it's about. It's about being saved from the wrath that we deserve as sinful people. So most people say, well, I believe in God, okay? I believe in an afterlife. I just don't believe that God would ever have any bad things happening in the afterlife, certainly not to me, because God is so loving and so kind and so accepting. I'm all into the fact that God is loving and kind and accepting. It's just that what he is saying to us is, if you want to experience his love, if you want to embrace his acceptance, if you want to be in a place where you experience his grace, what you need to do is to step onto the ark, so to speak, so that you don't incur the wrath of God. And if you want to take that out of it, you've just changed God. That's called idolatry. As the old adage says, God made man in his own image, and man returned the favor. You tracking with that? And we're doing it all the time. We think God is just like us. Let me show you one example of that. Turn to Psalm 50, the middle of the book, middle of the Bible, Psalm 50. Turn to Psalm 50. Here's one example. And let me show you that even today, we've got to get in touch with the reality that God will hold people accountable for their sin, not according to my standard, but according to his standard. And my standard and God's standard are two different things. Because you know the people I'm willing to condemn? People that are worse than me, right? See, because I'm not that bad. Here's an example, just one example from Scripture. Psalm 50, drop in the middle of this discussion in verse number 19. Because I think we can all qualify for these next two verses. Are you ready? You use your mouth for evil and you harness your tongue to deceit. Who can't in this room say that I have at some time in my life, probably in the last month, maybe in the last hour, I don't know, I've used my mouth to say bad things or I've deceived someone with my tongue? And who can't say this in verse 20, that you haven't spoken against your brother? And here's a group of people, they're doing it all the time. They're speaking against their brother. They're slandering their own mother's son. These things you have done, God says, and I kept silent. Here is this period where God creates mankind, he lets them live, and though they're living in sin, he doesn't immediately judge them or call them to account. And in that period of silence, men start to think, well, I guess it's not a big deal, because God is not zapping us with some divine bug light. I'm still here. God seems to like me. I'm still getting a paycheck. My kids are seem to be growing up okay. I must be okay with God. And we think this, underline this in your Bibles. If you don't ever write in your Bibles, today's a good day to start, okay? Take your pen and underline these next words. You thought, this is God speaking, that I was altogether like you. Okay? Underline that. God says to us, when we think we can get away with sin, he says, you must have thought that I, the God of heaven, the Holy One, was a lot like you. You thought I had the same values as you. You thought I was altogether like you. That's a rhetorical statement. Is God like you? No, not even close. The things that you and I wink at and say, well, it must not be a big deal. We now forecast, we throw that out, we project that image, and we think God must be like that. God is not like that. God is deeply offended by sin. He's got to be. He's holy. And nothing that is unholy can ever be approved by God. Nothing that is deviant in any way can be embraced by God. That's the problem God has. He looks at the earth and he sees sinful people like you and like me, and he says, there's got to be a day of reckoning for that. There has to be punishment for sin. There must be retribution. And if God does not retribute sin, he's not a good God. Just like if in the county courts, someone does not punish sin that's there on the books, if there's not some accountability for injustice or law breaking, we'd say that judge is not a good judge. Our judge is not a good judge if he does not punish sin. And he says, even when you say things that are bad, when you slander your brother, that's sinful. It needs to be punished. That's the bad news. And we don't like the bad news. We'd like to think God isn't like that. And you can think that God is not like that. But this is the only God that we have, that we know anything about, based on the pages of his revelation. This is the God of the Bible. And as I share the gospel with people, I remember talking to my hair cutter, not my current one, my old one, and I said, some of you know my current one, my old one, right? I say to my haircut, I say, you know, this is the God of the Bible and you got to repent and this is important. And he says, if that's what God is like, I don't like that kind of God. See, I'm not into that kind of God. And my response to him was that day, that's the only kind of God that there is. And I recognize that that's not how people act. That's not how people think. As a matter of fact, keep reading in our passage. Do you still have it open? He says, when you said you were all together, I was altogether like you, that's not true. I will rebuke you and accuse you to your face. That's what God says. For what? For sin. Verse 22. Consider this, you who forget God. Now that's what I was saying to my haircutter. You've forgotten the real God. Problem is, in his mind, he thinks God is like him. Therefore, he's not forgetting God entirely. He still likes the concept of God. He's just forgotten the real God. He says, consider this, you who forget God, the real God, or I will tear you to pieces and there will be none to rescue. Boy, that's harsh. I don't like that. Ethel, this must be a hellfire and brimstone church. I don't like this sermon. Number one, I didn't write it, okay? I'm just here talking about it. Number two, keep reading. The great news of God's grace is only realized when we understand that our sin deserves what we just read. But the good news is those who come to God, verse 23, and we're willing to make the God connection and see God and thank him for the grace he does give us and the patience and the mercy that he gives us. The one who does that honors God. And he prepares the way, God says, so that I may show him the salvation of God. Because who's not guilty of verse 19 and 20? We all are, including the guy writing the song, right? And he says this, you know what? If I can just respond to God as he told me to, God will show me his salvation. Salvation from what? Verse number 21, a rebuke to the face. Verse 22, being torn into pieces by the holy justice of God. That's the truth of the Bible.
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1: Hi, Pastor Mike here. God's Word promises it'll never return void. 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
5: Sharing the gospel since 1962, we are KHCB. 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

0: have decisions you've made in your past that leave you with lingering regret? Maybe a recent mistake you've made that has left you feeling ashamed? Today on Truth for Life, Alistair Begg points out why our failures are never final with God. Let's turn on our Bibles to John chapter 21, where we'll see the Apostle Peter's spiritual failure and his restoration.
1: Well, we have been proceeding through the Gospel of John at a somewhat leisurely pace, considering each of the truly, truly statements of Jesus. Of those statements, only two that I have found are directed expressly to Simon Peter. One of them we just read, you can see it there in the 18th verse. Truly, truly, I say to you, when you were young, you used to dress yourself and walk wherever you wanted, but when you're old, you will stretch out your hands and another will dress you and carry you where you do not want to go. It's a very solemn statement on the part of Jesus. It surely must have reverberated to the very core of Simon Peter himself. And in order to come to terms with this truly, truly statement, I want us, first of all, to recognize that in it we have a prediction of Peter's death, and that comes within the context of the revelation of Jesus himself, and that in turn, in the context of an examination conducted by Jesus in relationship to Peter. First of all, though, here in this statement, a prediction of Peter's death. Perhaps it would be better to refer to it as a prophecy or a promise. The solemn nature of it, truly, truly, I tell you the truth. Everything that Jesus says is true, but he chooses on certain occasions to introduce what he's saying in this particular fashion. He speaks, as always, straightforwardly, candidly, we might say, and in addressing Peter in this way, his words are hard, but as we will see, they're necessary. Jesus is actually saying to Peter, you know, you, as you look back on your life, understand this. Now, in the present tense, I want you to know that life is going to be different for you. You're going to eventually stretch out your arms and you're going to be carried where you do not want to go. Where does he not want to go? Well, he didn't want to go to crucifixion, which, as John is about to explain, is the nature of the euphemism. And it is an important point to pause and recognize something, that the absence of people through death is a sad and painful reality. Those who do not believe in Jesus, who don't understand Jesus as the resurrection and the life, have no answer to death. They really have no explanation of death. They're tempted to believe that it is simply a natural occurrence, that we can just embrace it, when in actual fact, the Bible makes it clear that death is the penalty for sin. And the only place that that is dealt with is in the one who dies in the place of the sinners, namely Jesus. And so we understand that as we conduct funerals, as some of us will do in the next few days, we're able to affirm that. And without question, we affirm that. However, the fact is, as Calvin observes, the dread of death is implanted in us. Augustine similarly, and just cryptically said, no man likes to die. And even Jesus himself in the Garden of Gethsemane prays, Father, if you are willing, let this cup pass from me. And so this is a solemn statement, this prediction of the death of Peter, because he's not simply saying, Peter, you're going to die. He's explaining the manner of Peter's death. The picture here of arms outstretched, as you see in verse 19, John helps us, clarifies it. This Jesus said to show about what kind of death he was to glorify God. Peter had heard Jesus on previous occasions explaining that the pathway of discipleship is a pathway that is a cross-shaped one. If anyone, Jesus said, would come after me, let him deny himself and take up his cross and follow me. For whoever would save his life will lose it, and whoever loses his life for my sake and the gospel will find it. Peter heard that, Peter believed that, and Peter wrote that when he wrote to the recipients of his first letter. 1 Peter 4, he says to his sheep, if you're insulted for the name of Christ, you're blessed, because the Spirit of glory and of God rests upon you. And that is the significance of the closing phrase there, that he will show you by what kind of death he was to glorify God. It's a strange thought, and yet it points in that direction. It must have been an interesting reality for Peter to realize, taking Jesus' word at face value, as he must, that somewhere along the line this was going to happen to him. It was a promise that came from Jesus. We don't know. We don't know. But as long as we have health in our bodies, we need to ask God to enable us to live in such a way that when our end comes, that we might even glorify God in our death. Now, that is essentially the truly, truly statement. I'm telling you, you used to be able to go around, put on your own clothes, go where you want. A day is coming, Peter, when you won't be able to do that. Rather, someone will dress you, that will carry you where you do not want to go. Well, let's leave that there, and let's move to our second point by pointing this out. It would have been a dreadful thing if Peter had gone to this second truly, truly statement of Jesus directly from the first one, where Simon Peter said to him, Lord, where are you going? Jesus said, where I'm going, you can't follow me now, but you will follow afterward. Peter characteristically says, Lord, why can't I follow you now? I will lay down my life for you. And Jesus answered, will you lay down your life for me? Truly, truly, I say to you, the rooster will not crow till you have denied me three times. Now, do you see what I'm saying? It would be a dreadful thing if that truly, truly statement was then to be followed immediately by this truly, truly statement and then the death of Peter. But look at all that happens in the interim between the denial and what we find here. In fact, the verses of chapter 21, which give us the context, make this marvelously clear. Notice verse 21. After this, Jesus revealed himself again to the disciples by the Sea of Tiberias. And then if you look down to verse 14, this was now the third time that Jesus was revealed to his disciples. Why the repetition? I think in order that we might understand that to translate it, Jesus appeared, it doesn't really give value to the verb in the Greek. In other words, we can appear or disappear, but to manifest himself, to show himself, was a decision on the part of Jesus. After all, he's resurrected from the dead. The New Testament is quiet on where he was during all of that time. We can't speak concerning it. He was alive, he was present. And so, if you like, if we put it just simply, when he wakened up in the morning, he said, I'm going to go and show myself to these fellows today. And that is exactly what he's doing. And so it is that the one who is revealed is the one of whom Peter had said, you are the Christ, the Son of the living God. This Jesus who is now beside the shore is the one that he has been declared to be the very Messiah of God, and he has been crucified, buried, raised, and revealed. And now he comes to the shore. And the picture is an understandable one. You'll see there seven ordinary men on an evening fishing trip. The fishing trip is significant insofar as they caught nothing. They went out, got into the boat, and they caught nothing. Peter is the initiator. He's the one who says, I'm going to go fishing. He says, okay, let's go. And that's exactly what happens. And then there's a stranger on the shore. A stranger on the shore. Just as the day was breaking, Jesus stood on the shore. Now notice, yet the disciples did not know that it was Jesus. Not only does he stand there, but he speaks to them. "I've got a question for you, boys," he says. "Do you have any fish?" Surely that's the one question that fishermen don't want asked, especially if they've got answer in this way. "Did you catch any?" "No, but I influenced a few." "No. Did you have any fish?"

fishing for men, then you realize how important it actually is. You will find some on the other side, he says, and they might have then responded, you can say that again, because they hauled in such a quantity of fish. 153, we're told. And look at the notion of trying to get it back to where they need to be. But before you get there, there's the revelation of Jesus. The disciple whom Jesus loved said to Peter, it's the Lord. Wow, it's the Lord. And Peter said, let's erect a monument. No, he threw himself into the sea. You gotta love Peter. I mean, when he gets it right, he gets it really right. When he gets it wrong, he gets it completely wrong. It is the Lord. Boom, he's gone, straight in. He actually puts his clothes back on. He's stripped down fishing, and he's now going to meet divinity, so he kind of cleans his act up. He's not going to wear a baseball cap in a church, not Peter. Oh no, he puts his clothes back on, ready to meet. And the disciples came in the boat behind him, dragging the net full of fish, for they weren't far from the land, about 100 yards off. And when they got to the land, they saw a charcoal fire in place with fish laid out on it and bread. Now, if we were making a movie of this, we would now bring in the theme music that we had played at the previous charcoal fire in the courtyard of the high priest. Because you can't but imagine, charcoal fires have an aroma to them. You can't imagine that Peter was able to walk up to this charcoal fire without the smell in his nostrils reminding him of where he had been at the previous charcoal fire, which was the occasion when the other truly, truly statement had been made to him at the charcoal fire. Jesus here masterfully prepares him. Come, he says, and have breakfast. What a beautiful invitation. And they're in awe of him. You will see that. You can imagine them all gathering around him. None of them said, who are you? Or why would you say, who are you? We know who he is. They knew it was the Lord. It's the I am. It's amazing. And he took the bread and he gave it to them. And so with the fish. He is committed to them. He is committed to those who are his own. But we mustn't miss the picture. Because I think that what we have in this encounter is not only a memorable historical incident, but it is a parable in some ways. Because the shoreline, as I just mentioned to you, is where this whole story had begun. Mark chapter 1, passing alongside the Sea of Galilee, Jesus saw Simon and Andrew, the brother of Simon, casting a net into the sea, for they were fishermen. And he said to them, follow me, and I will make you fishers of men. They then had begun to follow him, and recorded for us in Luke chapter 5 is a similar but different incident in which the boats are out on the lake, and Simon is encouraged to put out into the deep and let your nets down for a catch. And again, on that amazing occasion, Jesus is revealed in all of his power. And the reaction of Simon, of course, is to say, depart from me because I'm a sinful man, O Lord. And on that occasion, Jesus says, don't be afraid, because from now on, you will be catching men. Jesus has gone to the cross. He has emerged from the cross. He's about to dispatch his followers into the world. And before he sends them out into the world, he wants them to understand that the mission to which they are going lies on the other side of their acknowledgement of their impotence. Have you caught any? No. Do this. Overwhelmed. The invitation to breakfast that Jesus provides here is actually preparing them for the role that they're going to fulfill, that they are actually going to see people come into the fellowship of the kingdom. Revelation 3:20, behold, I stand at the door and knock. If anyone hears

0: my voice and opens the door, I will come into him. I will sup with him and he with me. The picture of the celebration that is represented in that meal. That it's not just having a meal, but it is an indication of the reality of what has taken place. And so instead of moving from Peter's denial to the prediction of Peter's crucifixion, he reveals himself, how good and kind he is. And then, in verses 15 and following, he conducts an examination with Peter. And there's only one question. One question, and it's asked three times. A painful conversation, for sure, but as we will see, profitable. A painful examination insofar as by means of this examination, Peter was reminded of the mess that he had made. It was impossible for this not to be the case. Do you love me? Well, of course, he was reminded of his ill-advised audacity. If it came to loving, Peter was the one who had said, you know, if everybody else goes away, you can count on me. Even if they all fall away, I won't fall away. And yet in due course, he collapsed. Do you judge him? I hope not. Have you ever collapsed? You ever fudged it? You ever said, no, not really? James confronts us all when he says we all stumble in many ways, and if anyone doesn't stumble in what he says, he's a perfect man. From the same mouth come blessing and cursing. My brothers, this ought not to be so. The same lips that said you're the Christ are the lips that said, I'm telling you, I do not know this man. And what Jesus is doing here in this painful examination is giving Peter the opportunity, three opportunities, to confess his love for him. That's the question. Do you love me? That is actually the great question. Because he wants to make sure that Peter is confronted by the fact of his demise and his sin, so that he can then be restored, reconfirmed, re-energized, and go forward. You see, when I turn my back on Christ, when I deny Christ, when I do whatever it is that runs absolutely foul of what Jesus says, he doesn't just come along and say, oh, it doesn't matter, let's just keep moving. You know, that was Tuesday, but this is Wednesday. No, he comes and he examines us. He wants to know, do you actually love me? Because after all, we know that if a person loves me, he will keep his commandments. So what in the world were you doing? Do you love me? Do you? That's what he's saying. Now, Peter, he doesn't get into comparisons at all, perfectly. He simply says, Lord, you know everything. You know that I love you. And that's why the examination is profitable. Because not only does it remind him of the mess that he'd made, but it reminds him of the mission to which he is returning. He's not only going to fish for men, he's going to shepherd the sheep, the lambs, the old, the young, the whole gang. And here's what I want you to notice as we close. Peter denied Jesus, but he wasn't disqualified by Jesus. Jesus was not part of the cancel culture. He didn't say, you know what, one strike and you're out. You're done. No, Peter's shame at the first charcoal fire is more than overshadowed by the love of Christ here at the second charcoal fire, because he's the sinner's friend. He didn't come to add a big company of righteous people. So let me say to you this morning, wherever you are on this journey, you might actually be here painfully aware of the fact that you have made a horrible mess of things. You might even be paralyzed by a sense of shame. And you need to know, as Peter discovered and as Paul made clear, it's God who forgives. It's God who renews. It's God who fits us for service. See, to answer the question, Lord, you know that I love you, is to acknowledge that in an inward sense, the love that we have for Jesus is a love that emerges from the fact that we know that our mess has been paid for, has been pardoned, has been forgiven. The question is really simple, and the answer is really honest. He's not asking, Peter, do you think you're properly repentant? Peter, do you believe sincerely? Peter, are you serving me properly? Peter, are you witnessing regularly? No. One simple, single, searching question. Do you love me? Lord, he says, you know everything. You know I love you. I don't love you perfectly. I don't love you as consistently as I should. But I love you. And that for the rest of his life, the sincerity of Peter's love would be tested and would be displayed in feeding Christ's sheep and in facing his death. There's one simple question, looking for one honest answer. I mean, are you prepared to go out into the community and tell people, you know what, I am what I am, but I'll tell you one thing. I love Jesus. I love him. I don't know if I love him enough, but I do love him. But are you religious? I love Jesus.
1: 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I'm Bob Lapine. 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
2: 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And you know, one of the perks of working in radio ministry for a lot of years is that I've been able to develop a friendship with one of today's top Bible scholars, Dr. Michael Rydelnik. You can hear his program, Open Line, every Saturday at 9 a.m. right here on KHCB. Michael has this incredible memory of the scriptures and the uncanny ability to answer any question about the Bible you can throw at him. But as we've talked over the years, he's noticed a pattern. There's a small handful of questions that come up over and over again. One of them is tied to our salvation in Christ. You see, there's lots of people who are genuinely worried that they could lose their salvation. Well, be sure to stay tuned for Running to Win with Dr. Erwin Lutzer. It's coming up in just a moment here on KHCB. Today, he'll address this issue directly using Romans chapter 8. Don't miss it, right around the corner.
3: It was one of those unforgettable milestone moments for our family. Our firstborn child was holding her firstborn child. And I knew this presented a shocking development. My wife was a grandmother. Could you believe it? Me living with a grandmother? Yes, I was living in denial. That is correct. And then, after becoming a grandmother more than once, well, finally, I had to accept that disturbing reality and glorious reality. I am a grandfather. Well, I'm Ron Hutchcraft, and I want to have a word with you today about why God will never be a grandfather. All through the Bible, God introduces himself to us as our Father in heaven, but never as our grandfather. You might be one of the many people who could be counting on the faith of their family to qualify them for heaven. Jesus described the essential qualification for going to heaven when he said, "No one can see the kingdom of God unless he is born again." A couple of chapters earlier, the Bible describes just how that birthing into God's family takes place. It's in John 1:12, our word for today from the Word of God. Speaking of Jesus, it says, "To all who received him, to those who believed in his name, he gave the right to become children of God." Now, what does it mean to, quote, receive Christ? Well, it's consciously opening the door of your heart and welcoming Jesus in. So has there ever been a time when you did that with Jesus? You say, "Well, I'm not sure." Well, if you don't know you have, I'd say you probably haven't. When you've grown up in a Christian home and spent a lot of time in a Christian environment or a religion that's all about Jesus, it's easy to feel like, "Man, I must have picked up Jesus somewhere." Well, no, not unless there's been a time when you consciously put all your trust in him for yourself and you told him that. That's when your sins get erased from God's records. That's when you get born into God's family. And maybe God has you listening today so he could whisper to your heart, "Take care of this now. Look, you've known a lot about me all these years, but you've never known me. Don't wait another day to begin your personal relationship with me." And you know, you can do that by telling Jesus, "Beginning this day, I am yours." This could be your Jesus day. This would be a great day for you to go visit our website then. It's anewstory.com. Will you go there? anewstory.com. From now on, this date can be your new birthday, your second birthday, the day you got God as your Father and you got Jesus as your Savior, your personal Savior.
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5: It's 89 and partly cloudy. Wind is from the south at 10 to 15 miles per hour. Today, clear with a high in the low 90s. Tonight, partly cloudy with a low in the low 80s. Then tomorrow, clear with a high in the mid 90s. Tomorrow night, clear with a low in the upper 70s. It's 89 and partly cloudy.
6: 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In fact, statistics show that it's less than 10% who actually support the Christian ministry that they listen to on the air. I'm especially grateful when I hear from someone who says, "I'm going to give a gift for the very first time," no matter how long they've been listening. 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I would encourage you to prayerfully consider that partnership. From Katy, Texas, a note that was attached along with the gift, they write, "Thank you for ministering God's word to the Houston area and beyond. May he richly bless this wonderful ministry." Well, thank you so much. We couldn't do it without your partnership. We are grateful for your support. I love that you mentioned Houston area and beyond. Of course, Houston is our flagship. We are committed to doing everything that we can to preach the gospel and encourage believers here in this community. 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
7: Let us run with endurance the race that is set before us, looking to Jesus, the founder and perfecter of our faith. A death row inmate faces a grim prospect. Sometimes a governor will commute the sentence. In a moment, the man's outlook leaps from despair to joy. All of us deserve a spiritual death sentence. Today, another gift God gives to those who trust Christ. From the Moody Church in Chicago, this is Running to Win with Dr. Erwin Lutzer, whose clear teaching helps us make it across the finish line. Today, we continue a series from Romans chapter 8 on the blessings we've been given as children of an awesome God. Pastor Lutzer, this reminds me of a game we all played as kids, Monopoly, where one could pick up a get-out-of-jail-free card.
8: You know, Dave, I'm telling you more than you need to know, but when I was a boy on the farm and my brothers and sisters were gone, I sometimes played Monopoly by myself. I pretended that I was playing against someone else, and guess what? I always won. Well, yes, it is wonderful in Monopoly if you can get out of jail free, but the news is much better than that. As you explained in your intro, thanks to Jesus Christ who died for us, he died in our place, therefore he bore our penalty. And even though we will die physically, we will be with him in heaven forever. The best news indeed that anyone could ever hear. Let me ask you a question. Have you shared that good news with someone? At the end of this message, I'm going to be giving you some hope. I'm going to be giving you some encouragement, and I believe it will help you to see beyond yourself and to the needs of others and recognize that God is on your side when you talk about your faith in Christ. You stay tuned. You may be here today as a Buddhist, as a Muslim, as a Catholic, as a Protestant of whatever variety, as a Baptist. No matter who you are, all of us together need to appreciate the struggle of Martin Luther. When Luther entered the monastery in the Erfurt Monastery way back in Germany in the 16th century, he did it in order to save his soul.
9: Luther was troubled with what is known in German as Anfechtungen, that is, a sense of existential despair, a feeling of alienation from God, guilt, depression. And he wanted to find peace and security in his relationship with the Almighty. He took advantage of all of the graces that the church had to offer in medieval times, the disciplines of the church. He fasted sometimes so often and so long that some of his fellow monks thought that he might die because of hunger. He slept on a stone-cold floor without blankets to mortify the flesh. And then he took advantage of all of the sacraments that the church had to offer. There was the sacrament of confession, which brought some solace to him at times. In fact, he would jog his memory so that he would know what to confess. He would jog his memory, and most assuredly, with the Ten Commandments and the seven deadly sins, he would begin to remember his sins so that they could be confessed. One time he confessed his sins for 6 hours until his confessor, Staupitz, was so exasperated. He said, "Luther, the next time you come, let it be for some serious sin like murder or immorality, but not all these little peccadilloes, not all these little sins." But Luther was a better theologian than his contemporaries. He understood that the issue was not whether the sin was big or little, but whether or not it had been confessed and forgiven. Because he rightly understood that one little smidgen of sin would keep you out of heaven if it were not taken care of. But he reached an impasse. Think of it. Sins, in order to be forgiven, had to be confessed. In order for them to be confessed, they had to be remembered. But if they were not remembered, they were not confessed. And if they were not confessed, they were not forgiven. Furthermore, how did he know whether or not he had confessed them all? There's some things he did that maybe he thought weren't sin, but God thought that it was sin. But it was even worse. He discovered that his whole nature was corrupt. It was something like mopping up the floor with a faucet running. Tomorrow was another day with new sins, new confession, endlessly the torturous route to justification, to holiness, and it had such an uncertain ending, and the challenges became unbearable. Luther knew, as our contemporaries do not, he understood that nobody gets to heaven unless he's as perfect as God. In fact, because that is true, you don't get to heaven unless you are as perfect as God, some of you wives can now turn to your husband and say, "You are in trouble." You can do that right now. Luther understood that. The question was how to attain it. In the year 1511, he comes to the Wittenberg University to teach philosophy, but his conscience will not be silenced. He can find no peace. 2 years later, he begins to lecture on the Book of Psalms. Comes across Psalm 22, my God, why hast thou forsaken me? Well, says Luther, it seems as if Jesus Christ himself suffered some alienation from God, Anfechtungen. But why did he do it? The light began to dawn. He did it for me. He took my place. Wow. He gets to the book of Romans and discovers that in the gospel, the righteousness of God is revealed. And he says that the righteousness of God, that's the phrase that troubled him. If God weren't so righteous, it would be easier to appease him. How do you appease a righteous God? Love God, Luther said, I hate him. No matter how much you do, you're never sure that you've pleased him. But then he discovered something else, that there is righteousness that is an attribute of God. That is, of course, our challenge. But he also discovered that in the Bible there is a form of righteousness. There is a righteousness which God gives to those who believe and trust Christ. And he said when he began to understand that righteousness was not something he had to attain, but something that he would freely receive, and that if he believed in Christ, Christ's righteousness would be credited to him. When he understood that, he said it was as if he had been reborn and went through the gates of paradise. There was now hope for sinners like him and sinners like you and me. Why am I preaching this message, which I think is on one of my favorite topics? And why is it that I think that many people who are listening, you may be listening by radio or on the internet, why is it that I believe that it's going to be transforming in the lives of everyone who is willing to hear it? A couple of reasons. First of all, so that you might understand justification by faith and its implications in terms of your own mind and heart and emotions. But also another reason, and that is that you might be brought to the assurance of faith, the full realization that Jesus paid your debt and you are free from the condemnation of God. Everyone who is listening, if you desire to, you teenagers, I'm including you, I'm including everyone, if you desire to, you can indeed come to the full assurance of faith. It's transforming. It's a truth that I never leave. I think of it every single day. And with that introduction, let's turn, of course, to Romans chapter 8, since this is a continuation of our series, Children of an Awesome God. If you missed last time, you know that in verse 31, and by the way, if you did miss last time, be sure to get the series in context. It'll help you to understand where we have been and where we are going. But you'll notice in Romans 8, it says in verse 31, what shall we say to these things? If God be for us, who can be against us? And we stress that if God is for you, nobody of any significance can be against you. Oh, they can kill you even in this life, but do not fear those who kill the body. And after that, there's nothing they can do, Jesus said, but rather fear the one who could destroy both soul and body in hell. So if God is for us, who can be against us? Now, Paul continues with this series of questioning. And he goes on and he says in verse 33, who shall bring any charge against God's elect? Oh, I love this. By the way, notice that word elect. Perfectly good word, God's elect. That's why it's important to understand the sweep of what is being written here in the book of Romans, because the elect refer to those who were foreknown. As in a previous message, those who are chosen by God. If you are here today as a believer, don't ever think of yourself in terrible terms. You are God's elect. What a wonderful thing to think that he chose you, and you revel in the fact that you are elect. You are somebody because God made you into somebody. And the answer to a bad self-image is not self-esteem. It isn't thinking that somehow I can think of how wonderful and valuable I am. No, no, no, no. What happens is this, when we understand what God has done for us, unworthy though we are, it enhances our sense of well-being. I mean, imagine being a member of God's elect. And if you're here today and you don't know whether you're a member of God's elect, that's why it's so important that you listen to this message even to the very end, because I'm going to tell you how you can find out if you are a member of God's elect. Well, let's look at the text. Who can bring a charge against God's elect? Who is going to tell God that there's a sinner here that is unworthy of going to heaven? Who is it that is going to lay that charge at your doorstep? Well, your conscience might, because your conscience tells you how terrible you really are, and your conscience may even be right from that standpoint. Your conscience can certainly do it. That's why some of you can't sleep. I'm speaking to some of you who struggle with alcoholism, and you know how terrible you really are down deep and how deceptive you are. And I can say that about others who are addicted to various things. And all of us, the human heart is deceitful and desperately wicked. It can certainly bring a charge against God's elect. Other people can do it. And they may even do it legitimately, because remember, we're speaking about our relationship with God, not our relationship with others, because there may be those who have things against you and you need to deal with those, because you need to not only think of your relationship with God, but others as well. But they could bring a charge against you and say that God has rejected you because think of what you've done. And then, of course, there's the devil. The Bible says that he accuses the saints during the day and during the night, while you sleep, while you're awake. He's constantly accusing and say, oh, you call yourself a Christian? Just look at your life. You know what you did last night? Really looks like Jesus, doesn't it? And he keeps telling you that your sins are too big. You've committed them too many times and you love them too much. God hates you and has rejected you. That's what the devil says. And he brings a charge against God's elect. Wow. But what happens is, Paul says, it is God. Oh, don't you love this, who justifies? Is there anyone greater than God? Is there somebody who can say, well, you know, there's a judge that God is accountable to, or there's going to be some fact discovered about you that nobody knows, and God is going to look down from heaven and say, oh, I gave a wrong verdict because I just missed it. There was something that I overlooked. There was a technicality I did not take into account. Is that going to happen? No, because God is going to justify. And if God has justified, who will bring a charge against God's elect? Who's out there to discredit the verdict of God? Now, what does that word justification mean? It is God who justifies. Does it mean just forgiveness of sins? Of course it means forgiveness of sins, but so much more. Imagine if it only meant forgiveness of sins, then, you know, you'd confess your sins like Luther. You'd confess them today, you'd confess them tomorrow, and then you'd discover that you have to confess them again, and you never know really where you stand with God. Varies day by day. No, there's something else that's going on here. The Bible says this, that when we trust Christ as Savior, it is not just that our sins are taken care of, but that you are credited positively with the righteousness of Jesus Christ, so that the holiness that Jesus has is credited to your account, so that you are as righteous as God by declaration of God. Imagine what that means. Imagine what it means. It means then, of course, that when you die, you're welcomed into heaven as if you are Jesus, because you're clothed in his righteousness, to use an expression. That's what the Bible means in 2 Corinthians 5:21, for God made him who didn't know any sin, namely Jesus, he was sinless, God declared him to be sin for us, that we might be made the righteousness of God. Imagine this. Listen carefully. Jesus got what he didn't deserve, namely our sin, and we get what we don't deserve, namely his righteousness. What an exchange. What an exchange. And God says, I have justified you. I have declared you to be as perfect as I myself am. It's a legal term, justification. You go into a court and you have a traffic fine to pay and you don't have any money and you're a teenager. And no teenager has money, at least not for long. And your father goes with you and he pays the fine. Are you guilty? Well, yeah, on one level you are. As far as the court is concerned, you're acquitted. But the Bible says that justification is more than that. You're not only acquitted because somebody paid for you, but also because you have been credited with the righteousness of this person. Justification by faith, just as if I'd never sinned, that's the half of it. The other half is you have lived a life of perfect righteousness, complete obedience to God, because somebody else did it for you. So who will lay a charge against God's elect? That is God that justifieth. What about this righteousness of God, this acquittal of God? First of all, obviously it has to be a free gift. Think it through. The Bible says the gift of righteousness. Why does it have to be free? Because it's the kind of righteousness of which you and I have none. We can't contribute to it. We can't make it better. We can't make it any worse because of our behavior. It is the righteousness of God, and it is given to all those who believe. And that's why God doesn't find it harder to save a big sinner than a lesser one. Why? Because they need the same righteousness, and when they trust Christ, they receive the same righteousness. Truth were known. Some of you listening to this message today have done some very terrible, terrible things. In some instances, only you know about them. You've been hiding them from others. Crimes. But the issue is not the greatness of your sin. It's the wonder of the righteousness Christ credited to you. I love to use this illustration because it's true. And it illustrates it so beautifully. But remember, I've told you previously about a rapist who wrote to me from jail as he listens to our broadcasts and says, can I too be forgiven? Can I too receive Christ? And we all want to say, well, you deserve to burn in hell. And then we're reminded of ourselves that we ought to burn too. And so I wrote back and said, there are two roads. One road is messy and ugly with all kinds of ruts that go into the ditch. It is a crooked, ugly sight. The other road is very well traveled. But if you have an 18-inch blanket of snow covering both of the roads, you can't tell the difference. And in the very same way, you who have messed up your life and you've messed up the lives of others permanently, in some sense, you can also receive the blanket of righteousness. Come now, let us reason together, says the Lord. Though your sins be as scarlet, they shall be as white as snow. Though they be red like crimson, they shall be as wool. It's a free gift. You don't create the snow from heaven, do you? All that you can do is to say, I'm entirely helpless. You have to give me the righteousness that I need. Obviously, it's a free gift. But now we get to really the thing that I've been praying that we will all understand, because this is mind-boggling. It is not just that this righteousness is free, but it covers us past, present, and future. How many sins were of yours were future when Jesus Christ died? Obviously all of them, because you and I weren't alive when Jesus Christ died on the cross, so he anticipated all of our sins. Now let me ask you another question. How many times do you have to be justified by God? How many times do you have to be declared righteous? You say, well, every time you sin? No. Then you wouldn't know where you stood with God. When you trust Christ as Savior, God declares you to be as righteous as Christ is, and he acquits you of all of your sin in one bundle. He takes it all away. The Bible says in Hebrews chapter 10, by one offering, he perfected forever those who are sanctified. By one offering, God says, I have to just get rid of the whole legal entanglement that exists between me and a human being. And when they trust Christ as Savior, I simply wipe it away and credit to them Jesus Christ's righteousness, and they are mine forever. Praise God. Thank you. If that didn't ring your bell, your clapper's broken, my friend. Now let me ask you a question. Today we're thinking theologically, but I'll tell you why. Because I want your life changed. Wimpy theology, wimpy Christians. Strong theology, strong Christians. Amen? I think you should clap again. Let me ask you something. Was Martin Luther saved back there in the monastery when he confessed his sins 6 hours at a time? No, of course not. There are millions of people who are going to be in churches today, in synagogues and mosques and other places, that are going to be confessing their sins, and when they're finished, they have no idea where they stand really with God. And tomorrow's going to be another day, and they have no assurance that they belong to him forever, because tomorrow's another day to sin, and they don't know where they're at, and they are not converted. You see, confession is not the way into the Christian life. The way into the Christian life is for you to receive the fact that Jesus died for sinners. He died in your place. And when you receive him as Savior, God acquits you and declares you to be righteous and gives you the gift of righteousness when you trust Christ as Savior. Now, after that, we do confess our sins, absolutely. But we confess them not to be justified again. We confess them because it is a discipline that God puts upon us so that we will walk with him in obedience, and there has to be deep repentance on the part of us as Christians. But it does not affect the status, the basic fundamental legal status of our relationship with God. God has acquitted us, and God has said, your sin, your condemnation for sin is wiped away. I have to say this, that no matter how often I hear that good news, I always rejoice when I hear it again. But I have a question I must ask. Are you a believer in Christ? Have you trusted him as your Savior? If you have, I have a question for you. Have you shared your faith?
8: Are you intimidated by the idea of letting your neighbors know that you belong to Jesus and that they also should put their trust in him? If that's you, I have a resource that is going to be of tremendous help. It's a book entitled Sent. It's written by a husband and wife who show us how to do evangelism in such a way that it becomes a part of our life, and how God works in advance in the lives of people whom we will meet to open their hearts to the gospel. Very quickly, I'd like to give you some contact info because we're making this resource available for you for a gift of any amount. 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The title of the book is simply one word, Sent. 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
13: The one parenting tools works for one child, but doesn't work for the other because this child went through different trauma. This one came from a different trauma. This one came at a different time in your marriage life. This one came at a different time in marriage. So each child is always different. And if we can, yes, love on them for sure, but begin with love isn't enough, that we have to do more for our kids, especially for us as foster parents and adoptive parents, to love our kids despite of what they go through, despite of the challenges that they have, that we get to be the best parents we can be.
14: Welcome to Family Life Today, where we want to help you pursue the relationships that matter most. I'm Ann Wilson.
15: And I'm Dave Wilson, and you can find us at familylifetoday.com. This is Family Life Today. All right. right, welcome to Family Life Today. You know what, Peter? I love saying your name.
14: Last name? You've been saying it for three days.
15: Peter's one thing. I can say that. But I've been walking around all morning going, Mutabazi.
16: Mutabazi.
15: You got it right. And you've been on here before, but correct. Some of our listeners or watchers don't know your story. Okay. But we're going to talk a little bit about your latest book, Love Does Not Conquer All. And here it is. And other surprising lessons I learned as a foster dad to more than 40 kids. Mm-hmm. That puts you in the category of most interesting man in the world. What do you mean a foster dad to 40 kids?
13: Well, that means you get kids and then they go home and then they get adopted and they send you more, you know? Make sure you always have kids at all times.
14: What's unique is you're a single dad. You're a single foster dad.
13: I'm single. I'm hoping one day someone on this show might look come and say, that guy, I'm gonna go after him.
15: Well, give us your journey. I mean, last time you were here, you told us the beginning of your story, mm-hmm. which obviously has a lot to do with why you're doing what you're doing.
14: I cried half the time that Peter was telling his story because it's so miraculous. It's really unbelievable. And we'll put a link to that in our show notes so people can go and watch the original long version of your story.
15: But you have to tell it again.
13: Yeah. Well, in a short version.
15: Shorter version. So, yes.
13: You know, well, I come from Uganda and grew up poor of the poorest. You know, as a kid, I had to go fetch water 3 to 4 miles away. As a kid, I never had one meal a day. As a kid, I never slept on a mattress until I was 16 years old. As a kid, I never had a pair of shoes. I never had a second pair of clothes, only for 1 to Sunday. And that was it. And so for me, there wasn't something in life that showed there was hope for me. At the age of 4, I began to realize not only we're poor, but my father was the most abusive human being you could imagine. So on one side, you have poverty. On the other, a mean dad.
14: And how many siblings do you have?
13: I'm the oldest of 5, mm-hmm. you know. But also, too, the abuse was really difficult because it wasn't coming just towards me, but it was coming towards my mother. Mm-hmm. So I had one parent that loved me but could not protect me or protect my siblings. So that was life for me. So at the age of 10, I ran away and became a street kid. And it's on the streets of Kampala that I met a stranger after 5 years of living on the streets that changed my life, that he saw the best in me that I didn't even know I had.
14: You've got to share just a couple little stories of this stranger that you met, because it's miraculous of just how that encounter came about.
13: Right. So as street kids, we would always steal and we'll steal food from people who used us, you know. Most people on the streets weren't kind. So for us, we never associated kindness with something, anything good. If mm-hmm. someone was kind, you had to run away because after, if it was a woman, they're going to ask for sexual favors. Mm-hmm. If there's a man, they're going to do something, you know, mm-hmm. towards you. So kindness was always a way of run for your life. So when I followed this man and I wanted to steal from him, you know, he did something unique that nobody else had ever done. He said, "Hey, put my food down." And he followed by asking me, "Hey, what is your name?" So I said, "My name is Peter," and took a few steps back because I thought he's going to do something. So I better be ready to run. But he did not. And so he fed me for 1 year. And one day he said, "Hey, I got 2 options for you. I can feed you once a week, or you can go to a school where there's food." And I said, "Food, I'll go."
14: So you didn't care about the school so much.
13: No, for me, he said, if you go to school, there'd be 3 meals. Mm. I had never in my entire life had 3 meals a day. Mm. So for me, I always dreamt that in heaven, like if this heaven is a place you can have 3 meals, literally, that's what I thought. I said, yeah. And I went, not because I wanted to be anything. To me, I was like, one, he'd been there for me for that long. 2 was, there's no place you can have 3 meals. So it was more of curiosity. I'm going to check it out. And sure enough, there was food. And that's what changed my life.
14: Tell our listeners, too, where did the faith component come in?
13: Well, the faith came in later, you know. So he was really kind. And that bothered me. Like, why is this guy so nice? You know, so kind.
15: Did he do that to other boys as well or just you?
13: Just me. Oh. And, you know, he would give us enough food to feed about 5 kids. But also we would always go in a group. So that is how he would always feed us. So for me, faith wasn't something that I wanted to hear about because my father was very, very religious. Mm. You know, he was Roman Catholic. I could not believe someone who can pray and beat the kids, you know, a few minutes later. So for me, I associated abuse right. with religion.
14: So you wanted no part of
13: no
14: that?
13: No part.
14: Yeah.
13: Because it reminded me of the abuse from my father until this man took me to his home. And then once he's home, they had a table and the table had food. And on that table, they put one extra seat and they put my name on it.
15: Really?
14: Did he have kids?
13: Yes, he had kids, 5 kids. So putting that name on their table, that really gave me a glimpse that you belong, you belong, you know. But also too, he really shared with me the life of Joseph. He had one story he would always tell me, like, Peter, every time I wanted to give, I was like, Peter, what did Joseph do? I'm like, hold up. Why? Why does that story always have to come? And I had to memorize the words, you know? So the words were, for what you meant for evil, God used it for good to save a life. So once they put the name on the table, that gave me a clue of what a family looks like, because I didn't have anything to compare what a good father is, what a good family is. So now they became my ideal. Like, wait a minute, if he has this family, if he cares for them, he went to school. So then for me, school became important. Mm. So I excelled in school, you know, and that's really how I got to where I am, because watching him love his family and also include me in that family is what gave me the zeal to want to go back and do better in a way.
14: Mm. So after that, where did you go from there?
13: So then I went to high school, I went to university in Uganda, and then I went to university in England, and that's how I came to the United States as a student.
16: So you are actually, if I go back, you are a 15-year-old first grader.
13: Yeah, 15,
16: is that
13: exactly
16: true?
13: Yes.
16: So you started at that age, at the beginning?
13: At the beginning.
16: Really?
13: And what didn't matter for me was, I didn't care that these were little. There was food. For me, what kept in school had nothing to do with school.
14: It's called survival instincts.
13: Food. Food kept coming. I said, okay, I'll stay, you know. I'll stay. These kids, they can call me whatever they want to call me. But food is coming. And that's how I survived.
16: I mean, there's something there when you think about, if we're trying to reach people with the love of God and they have physical needs, start there.
13: Correct.
16: Right? You can talk all you want about God. They're probably not able to hear it if their stomach is empty. You know what I'm saying?
13: Mm-hmm.
16: Is there something to that? Because that's what you experienced.
13: Absolutely. And also as a false parent, it's hard to have a child who's hoarding food. They're hoarding food for the only reason is they know there's no food tomorrow. Like, how do you tell that child God loves you so much when their one worry is no food tomorrow, So anything I gotta gather, I gotta keep. And I think when we meet people's needs, I think they get to be in a place where to feel, this need is taken care of. Now, what more can I learn? You know, and until people are in that place, then we can hear. Then they can hear the gospel. But also too, they get to know their tummies are full, that God loves them in a way that he's providing for them.
16: Yeah. Mm. So what happens when you get here?
13: So I get here. So my first day, I flew from Uganda to Los Angeles. The family that took me in took me for dinner. So I go to eat, and I had never seen that much food in my entire life.
14: Was this the first time in the United States?
13: Yes, my first night. So I was like, there's so much food. But as I was eating, I noticed there were people who were passing by with buckets of food. These were waiters. You know, so I asked, hey, where's that food going? And they said, well, it's going to be thrown away. And in those moments, I began to, not angry, but more of confused about God's love. Like, God, how could you love us? But you could give so much to others to throw away, but others can die for lack of beans and potatoes. Mm. Because in my family, we'd lost members of my family for lack of beans and potatoes. So for me, I think I was really struggling with my faith, watching the food, and wondering, God, how can we love you the same way? You know, or how can you say you love us the same way? And that's kind of when, for me, you know, Psalm 139 just again came back to my head. You know, for the Lord says, you know, before the word is on my tongue, you know, that you know when I stretch, you know when I rise. So for David to say, God, you know every little instinct of my life, I was like, hold on. If this man had 300 wives, is that true? I mean, he had everything you could think of. But in Psalm 139, he does not talk about what he had, but the simple things that you neatly in my mother's womb. To me, those words really helped me to know God loves me not based on the food, but for I'm fearfully and wonderfully made.
16: You know, as a pastor, I have definitely felt the tension of serving marriages in our church. I mean, it's a passion of ours. And, you know, couples aren't falling apart, but they're not really connecting either. So things can look fine on the surface or on the outside, but there's always some drift happening.
14: For sure.
16: Underneath. And you see this as a leader, and you know marriages need support, but figuring out what to do, often it can feel overwhelming. So we've walked with a lot of churches through this, and most just need a simple place to start.
14: And we have that for you. So if you thought about doing a marriage event but didn't want to build it from scratch, this is a great way forward. When you purchase 10 or more workbooks, we'll include the full video study. Just use the code STRONGFAMILIES. Did you hear that? STRONGFAMILIES.
16: That's one word.
14: Yep. Through June 30th. And you can go to familylifetoday.com.

0: where there's, you know, there's nothing. We come in as guests and they were so proud to hand us a boiled egg that they had had. And that was a luxury to have that. And then I remember coming back at Christmas time, going to this mall close to where we live. And it felt so terrible to me of our surplus and how we take it for granted that I had to go home, because it just, it's exactly what you said. It's like, oh, this just doesn't make sense. And some people are living in such poverty and we have this surplus of things that we don't even need. And I think it's good for kids to understand, like, there's a whole world out there that not only need Jesus and the gospel, but they need food and they need provision and they need love. And we're talking about this.
1: Yes, gratitude. To step
0: gratitude,
1: back.
0: That's it.
1: To step back and say, God, you love me. And I cannot believe when you open that closet and you count how many shoes are in there, to stop and say, God, wow, you love me. To go to that pantry, open that fridge and say, wow, this food, you know? And I love encouraging young kids to say, look back to your mom and dad and say, Mom, thank you that I have a meal. Because some kids have nothing to eat or to be grateful for, you know, for us to be so. So that's why for me, Luke 12:48 convicted me. To whom much is given, much is required.
0: Oh.
1: That I felt I was the wealthiest man on the planet.
0: Did you feel like that, really?
1: Oh, yes. You know, I had it, but then I had an apartment and I had an extra bedroom. You know,
0: what were you doing to make money?
1: Well, so I was speaking. That's all I could.
0: Telling your story.
1: Telling my story and speaking and raising funds for kids and also doing, you know, odd jobs. You know?
0: Was this through Compassion then?
1: Yes.
0: Compassion Ministry.
1: Right. So then for me, I don't know too much. Like, I felt I was the wealthiest man on the planet. So one day I am traveling with, you know, some of the pastors in Kenya, and there's one pastor holding a picture and he's like, we just got a baby and I love this baby. And I'm like, hold, that child is black, you're white, like, how does that work? And then he's like, well, explain about foreskin. And as he was explaining, that, like, the light bulb went off, like, those are my people. That was me as a little boy, hopeless, not knowing, where's my mom? Where's my next future? But I didn't know they would allow me to be a foreskin. I traveled all over the world. I never seen a black person who was adapting in Uganda or in Ethiopia. So I believed the lie that you have to be married, and you have to be Caucasian. Literally, that's what I thought to be a foster parent. You have to be. So for me, I walked into the foster care. I said, hey, is there a way you could allow me to mentor teenagers? You know, teenagers, who can't hang out with teenagers for an hour, you know? That was my whole goal. I said, sure, I go in. And the social worker looked at me and said, have you ever thought of being a foster dad? I said, yes, but I'm not qualified. I didn't say the other things.
0: Yeah.
1: I just said, I'm single. Say, hey, Peter, you can be. Literally, it was on a Monday. I said, you have to give me papers to sign to assure me that I can be a foster parent. On a Monday. On Thursday, I started licensing class because I knew I had been given so much. And I knew I was in a position to love, to provide, but also to the trauma I had gone through that I can really come alongside these kids and say, it's going to be okay.
0: But you knew, you felt that in your spirit.
1: Absolutely. Like,
0: this is what I'm supposed to do.
1: My call. No looking back, no doubting, just this is my call. And that's what I did. And since then, I've had 47. It's been a roller coaster, I can tell you. I don't know when it's going to turn. I don't know when it's going to go up. It's just a roller coaster.
2: Like, how many are in your house right now?
1: Right now, six.
2: Six. And you've adopted?
1: Three. So I adopted three, and I'm in the process of adopting the other three.
2: Really? So those are never going away.
1: No.
2: And well, I mean, like, they might get married. They might, but.
1: Get older.
2: They're yours.
0: Having children is not easy. Having our own bio children is not easy. Having foster kids who have come in with trauma. Now we're talking a whole nother level of not easy, just because of the trauma they've carried in. Mm-hmm. And so you have seen a lot.
1: A lot. In every shape, form, size, name it. I've seen it. I have seen it. I can give you one example. So I got a six-year-old kid, you know. He needed a home. At 3 in the morning, he comes in. So I say, hey, there's a bathroom over there. He goes, uses the bathroom. He does number two. He picks up number two. He smears an entire...
0: No.
1: Yes, an entire room, you know. So I'm sitting there, like, something's smelling wrong, like, you know. So I walk in and literally it's just everywhere.
2: On the walls.
1: On the walls, you know. But this kid is just 6 years old. And you just came into your home like 10 minutes ago. Like, what do you do? How do you respond? So for me, the only thing I could think about was, I got to call a social worker to pick up.

0: this child. Like, I cannot deal with this.
1: Yeah.
0: But before I could call the social worker, I needed to put him in a place where he cleaned up, you know? So I let him clean up, and then I put him in that chair somewhere. I said, you know, I'm not going to harm you. You're just here, and I want to make sure you're okay. And the kid looks at me, he said, I knew you were going to do something bad to me. So I didn't want you to do anything to me. I mean, my heart sunk. My heart sunk. Right there and then, that I realized that someone had touched him in the wrong way, that he was trying to protect himself. Like, he had nothing to do with making my house.
1: Right.
0: No.
1: There was a reason behind
0: Absolutely. It. Absolutely. And I didn't call the social worker, of course. I was like, no, you know. And I had to sit with that little boy and find another way for him to feel safe and to see him really thriving and doing well. You get to know that when we meet children where they are, when we love them as who they are rather than who we want them to be, that we get to be that hands and feet of Jesus, you know.
1: Yeah.
0: Loving as kids as who they are, not what I want them to be, has truly been a joy. So talk about trauma. I know it. I can smell it.
1: Well, what made you write this book? Literally, Love Does Not Conquer All.
0: So I wrote that book and I gave that title, Love Does Not Conquer All. For me, who has so many followers, sometimes you hear people say, I cannot wait to just have them and love on them. And you're like, that's fun. Absolutely. But it's the opposite. Loving someone who does not even know what love means. Like, how do you translate that? How do you love them constantly when they are rejecting you?
1: Yes.
0: You
1: know? Even so, parents with their own bio kids experience this.
0: Yeah. So for me, I think when I became a foster parent, I didn't have tools or someone walk through with me that way. So I thought with my experience, let me write for people who want to adopt kids, people who want to foster, even people who want to have their own kids. That when we learn that we don't transfer or project our own self where we grew up and project on our kids, we get to love on them. We get to see them as different kids. You know, the one parenting tools works for one child, but doesn't work for the other because this child went through different trauma. This one came from a different trauma. This one came at a different time in your marriage life. This one came at a different time in marriage. So each child is always different. And if we can, yes, love on them for sure, but begin with love isn't enough, that we have to do more for our kids, especially for us as foster parents and adoptive parents, to love our kids despite of what they go through, despite of the challenges that they have, that we get to be the best parents we can be.
2: I mean, have you ever gotten to the place of just total exasperation?
1: I was going to say that, Dave, but they drive me crazy.
2: I mean, the poop on the wall is one thing. I don't know if I could handle it, but even worse. I mean, if you got like, this is driving me crazy.
0: Oh, yes.
1: Just their outright rebellion and attitude.
0: Oh, yes. But here's for me what works best for me. I thought I was a believer until I became a foster parent. Then I realized how far of a faith man I am because I realized that I give that middle finger to Jesus, to God every day, but he does not strike me. And this is the same attitude I need to have towards my kids. To love them, that's what I signed up for. To love them despite their calling me every word you could think of. Sometimes I got kids who put holes in my wall, and I'm about to say, but we put two more last week. Can we just go somewhere else different?
2: So, I mean, they literally kicking or punching the wall?
0: Yes.
2: And what do you do?
0: Usually after that, we go for ice cream and then we go to Hobby Lobby and they pick up their whatever painting they can to cover that hole.
1: Really? It's a reminder. Hobby Lobby.
0: A reminder. Hey, there's a hole here.
1: Even if it's at knee level.
0: Yes.
1: That helps.
2: So do you really go get ice cream?
0: Yes.
2: So what's going on there?
0: To talk to a human being who's mad, agitated, feeling unseen and hard. It's like talking to a wall. It does not help at all. I've learned as a foster parent to put my kids to the place they can hear me is the best place I can be able to parent and help them out. So for me, an ice cream is another way that chills my child to feel, daddy's here, I'm okay. And what I did last minute is not defining what I am right now. And so for me as a parent to step back and say, I want to hear you and I want to be there for you. And I want to make sure that the focus isn't what you just did, but the focus is what's going on, you know? Tell me. And putting them a place where they can hear me, see me, is the best way to have that good communication. And sometimes it's the ice cream.
2: Yeah.
1: That's really smart. And I usually say to parents, especially as you're getting into teenage years, but I think when you're in foster care or adopting a child, The phrase, don't take it personally.
0: Yes.
1: Is a big deal. I know as a parent, I took so many things personally and it wasn't about me. Mm-hmm. So most of the time, almost all the time, it was about something they were dealing with.
2: It was about me. That's what it was.
1: Sometimes it was. It was displaced. Yeah. But I think that is true that like we take it so personally. Like, how could you? But by diffusing it, taking him to ice cream or taking him out to lunch and not making it be about this disrespectful thing, you might get to that later. But in the moment, you're asking, what's going on?
0: Yeah, you're making sure they are seen and heard. And you're validating their feelings, you know. I don't know any child who was ripped out of their home. They were never told why. They brought them to a stranger's home. For me to expect that they should love me and do that...
1: Doesn't even make sense.
0: Exactly. That's unreasonable. You know? That sometimes for us as foster parents, we get to step back and say, I want to hear my child, but I want to validate what they are feeling. You know, I don't like the way it's coming out of their mouth for sure. But at the same time, that sense of I want to hear them, that it really helps us and also removes me from, you know, think about like I come from a world where if you yelled at me, all I could hear was my father. You know, that it's easy to push the buttons and bring back my childhood trauma.
1: Oh, I can't imagine.
0: So think about it. If that raised my brain, well, I'm going to bring my childhood trauma into my parenting style.
1: Yeah.
0: But by me stepping up and say, it's not about me, I'm not bringing my father into my child's behavior.
2: Well, it's been a long time since we had Peter on Family Life Today, and I am so glad he's back.
1: Me too. Like his story, just him reminding us of all that he went through is pretty dramatic. I feel so wiped out emotionally.
2: That's amazing what he's doing now.
1: That's what I mean. Like, it's
2: so crazy.
1: Cool.
2: God is the God of resurrection. Mm. He gives you a new life and a new purpose, and his life is a calling. The book we've been talking about today is Love Does Not Conquer All, and other surprising lessons I learned as a foster dad to more than 40 kids. 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
8: Mark 11:24 says, "Whatever you ask for, believe, and you will have it." 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We agreed in prayer to be able to lead some of them to Christ. Over a three-day period, we shared Christ with about 10 people. 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Not only is the gospel the power of God unto salvation, but when we pray in agreement and according to the will of God, we can count on the Lord using us to bring others to Himself. Have you prayed lately with another believer claiming God's promise to use you to reach others? God is not willing that any should perish, but that all would come to repentance. This is Jerry Wiles encouraging you to pray and believe God for the salvation of others.
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13: It's 91 and mostly cloudy. Wind is from the south at 10 to 15 miles per hour. Today, clear with a high in the low 90s. Tonight, partly cloudy with a low in the low 80s. Then tomorrow, clear with a high in the mid-90s. Tomorrow night, clear with a low in the upper 70s. It's 91 and mostly cloudy.
14: 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Hi, I'm Chuck Bentley with My Money Life from Crown. 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But Scripture calls us to a different mindset. It's centered on serving others rather than on building our own kingdom. Jesus modeled a life that turned worldly thinking upside down. In Mark 10:45, He said, "For even the Son of Man did not come to be served, but to serve." 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Philippians 2, 3-4 reminds us to do nothing out of selfish ambition or vain conceit. 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

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Did you get a chance to listen to the great conversation between Bruce Munsterman as he sat down with host Wayne Shepherd? It was this past Saturday, but if you missed it, no worries. A couple of ways you can listen in now. You can go on demand, khcb.org, or through the KHCB app. You can also wait for this coming Sunday, the 28th. We are going to air this conversation at noon central, and you can listen here on KHCB. Have you ever asked the Lord for an answer and you know He has resoundingly said no, but you keep asking Him for a yes? How are we trusting the Lord if we are finding our actions in that category? I confess to you, I have done that. But we want to go to Acts chapter 12 and see how we should respond because of who He is. And we'll do that. Acts chapter 12, verses 14 and 15. When she recognized Peter's voice, because of her gladness, she didn't open the gate, but ran in and announced that Peter stood before the gate. But they said to her, "You are beside yourself." Yet she kept insisting that it was so. So they said, "It is an angel." Now, how does that apply to our prayer life? We're going to come back and talk about how it does and how we can rest when the Lord gives the answer of no. That's coming up right now. It's music from Marty Goetz on KHCB. No.

the Lord said, "This is the way you shall bless the children of Israel. Yevarechecha Adonai v'yishmarecha. The Lord bless you and keep you. Ya'er Adonai ponaveilecha v'chunecha. The Lord make his face to shine upon you and be gracious unto you. Yisa Adonai ponaveilecha v'yasem lecha shalom. The Lord lift up his countenance upon you and give you peace."

0: 2 a.m., you're staring at the ceiling, your mind is racing. What if I'm wrong about God? Am I fooling myself? What if there's nothing else after this? Doubt can steal your peace, but it doesn't have to steal your faith. Thomas doubted until Jesus met him with love and proof. If you're wrestling with questions, he'll meet you too. 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You don't have to figure it out alone. 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

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I confess I have prayed, and the Lord has given me an answer. It's just I didn't really like the answer, so I kept praying for a different one. It shows that we are not trusting in the overall plan of the Lord. Hear me out. Here's Acts chapter 12. When she recognized Peter's voice because of her gladness, she didn't open the gate, but she ran in and announced that Peter stood before the gate. But they said to her, "You're beside yourself." Yet she kept insisting that it was so. So they said, "It's an angel." We can pray and have doubt in our mind, can't we? It's at times that God's going to answer those prayers just like he did when Peter was in prison. He was scheduled for execution in this scene in Acts chapter 12, and the believers in Jerusalem were absolutely powerless to free him. So they prayed. God released Peter. Their reaction revealed the doubt in their hearts because they could not believe he would be standing at the gate. They just stood there and argued with the young gal, Rhoda, as she said, "Hey, he is at the gate," but they would not believe that he was standing there knocking. Why would they not believe? Because James, too, was in prison, but he was executed. They no doubt prayed for James as well, but God answered that prayer with a no. And the prayer in regards to Peter with a yes. Why would he do something with two people he loved that seemed so opposite? We're going to come back a little bit later this hour and discover why that might be and how we can trust God even when he gives us a no. Music now from Sandy Patty. Thank you for listening to KHCB.

0: 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Today with Pastor Daniel Dominguez of the Iglesia Verdad en Amor, the Truth and Love Church located in Sugar Land, Texas. 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
1: We just left behind the reading of the Gospel of John in our daily Bible reading program we call 5x5x5. To start again with Israel's history in the Old Testament, using the book of Chronicles as our tour guide. Just like Genesis, John began in the beginning. First Chronicles starts with Adam. The stories in John have little to do with the Chronicles, but we can still learn a lot, even reading the boring lists of names I cannot even pronounce, much less explain why they are there. What's their story? But one thing caught my attention. In John 17, Jesus appears to emphasize one petition to the Father, reading now from the Amplified Version, John 17, 20. I do not pray for these alone. It is not for their sake only that I make this request, but also for all of those who will ever believe and trust in me through their message, that they all may be one, just as you, Father, are in me and I in you, that they may be one in us, so that the world may believe, without doubt, that you sent me. Did you catch the last sentence? Our unity would show the world that Jesus is the Messiah, the Son of the living God. Unity as the hallmark and the evidence of Christian faith. Then our daily reading took us to 1 Chronicles, 1:19 names Peleg and adds, in his days the earth was divided. The Amplified Version expands the text with its own interpretation. In his days, the population of the earth was divided according to its languages. I keep reading, and then another division, Edom and or Esau and Israel. People divided. 2,000 years before John 17 and 2,000 years after John 17, the same sad story. A divided nation, a divided race, a divided church, and a divided family. Esau and Jacob became two nations, two distant nations. The brothers finally reconciled, but the generations after them drifted apart. Esau's descendants became a nation many generations earlier than Jacob's descendants. From a human perspective, Edom appeared to be ahead of Israel. It had kings, organized government, political stability. Meanwhile, Israel was still living under the leadership of judges. But what happened centuries later? Edom disappeared as a nation. The throne of David received the promise of the Messiah. The chronicler teaches an important lesson. Not everyone who arrives first goes the farthest. Esau and Jacob were brothers. For that reason, Edom occupies a unique place in the Old Testament. For centuries, the relationship between the two nations was marked by conflict. Edom refused Israel passage through its territory during the wilderness journey. Edomites fought against Saul and later against David. They rejoiced over the fall of Jerusalem. They became the subject of the prophecies of Obadiah. By including Edom's genealogy, the chronicle reminds his readers of their common ancestry. Another thing, chronicler writes after the exile. This point is often overlooked. By the time Chronicles was written, the Jewish people had returned from Babylon from the exile in Babylon. They needed to remember who they were, where they came from, who their neighboring nations were, how God has sovereignly directed the course of history. The genealogies serve a historical map of the biblical world, reminding Israel that its identity was rooted not merely in the past, but in God's unfolding plan throughout history, through the obedience of some and, sadly, the disobedience of many. Back at the ranch, I believe I'm a positive person. At least, I know that there's water in the glass. I hate to give bad news. I hate to focus in mistakes or sins or faults, but this reality brought me down. We are celebrating 250 years of independence, but not 250 years of unity. I know neither I nor you can change it. I am often reminded of the quote by Edward Everett Hale. This quote I treasure in my heart, for it emphasizes the power of individual action. Even at times when one feels too small or too limited. The quote reminds us that while no single person can solve every problem, each person can contribute meaningfully in his or her own way. He wrote, "I'm only one, but still I am one. I cannot do everything, but still I can do something. And because I cannot do everything, I will not refuse to do the something that I can do." Yep. I cannot do it all, but that doesn't mean that I have to do nothing. I'm only one, but still, I am one. Perhaps I can start with forgiving someone. Forgiveness has everything to do with restoring unity. Perhaps I can forgive someone. Perhaps I can call someone and tell them that I love him. Perhaps I can listen to someone that needs a shoulder to lean on. By the grace of God, I did that this morning. I listened to a dear friend going through a most difficult time in his life. I listened. I went through a similar situation 6 years ago. He knows that I've been there. But I did not push my decisions on him. I just listen, and he knows I'm praying for him. But your situation, your environment, your age is certainly different from mine. You also are just one, but you are one. And I dare say that someone who may be the only one that can build a bridge, knock at his or her door, let the light of Jesus shine through, and let the Holy Spirit prompt you to the next thing. And remember, when God came up with a plan of redemption, the gap was so wide that none of us individually and all of us together could bridge it. Jesus alone came, became one of us, gave his life to save us. And dear friend, if the division, the separation from God overwhelms you, I have a great news for you. Jesus is the bridge. The cross is the bridge. He is the way, the truth, and the life. And you can jump into his arms that are ready to receive you, to hug you. And if you don't know how to do that, just repeat after me if you really mean it. Lord Jesus, I feel distant. Lord Jesus, I'm alone. But your word tells me that you are with me. And I ask you to be within me, in me. Would you come into my heart and forgive me and allow me to forgive others? Be my Lord and my Savior. Come into my life and let me walk with you. Thank you, Jesus, for bridging the gap and being my friend, my Lord, and my Savior. In Jesus' name I pray. Amen.
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And we've been tracking this hour, how we can be a person of prayer and maybe not have a whole lot of faith. We're being challenged with what is shared at Blackaby Ministries International. It is possible. It's all because the Lord will answer our prayer, but possibly with the answer we don't want. So we keep going back begging Him to change His mind. That is weak faith. It's a challenge, isn't it? We don't want to be told that our faith is weak, but if we're really honest, we can be really honest with God because He already knows our hearts. We truly cannot seem to find a way to trust His character and His plan when we're begging Him for a different answer. It's so hard. How I truly resonate with this challenge right now, asking the Lord, interceding, and trusting how He is going to bring about the outcome. Praying for forgiveness, but you're still living with guilt. There is that weak faith. We're not trusting that God is going to extend that forgiveness. We think we still have to carry that mantle of guilt. Maybe we're praying for a revival, but how are we preparing for its coming? Asking God to provide for your needs, but we remain worried and anxious. See, it's real life. Asking God to increase our faith, living it out as our lives are reflecting how we trust Him. And trusting Him with a no is one of the very biggest things that we can learn to rest in His presence and in His plan as we continue this sanctification process, following the Lord and having Him transform us. Blackaby.org, if you want to study this out a little bit more, praying but not believing. Music from Michael W. Smith as we trust and worship the character and the attributes of the living God on KHCB.

0: 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Psalm 46:1 says, God is our refuge and our strength, a very present help in trouble. Not distant, not delayed. Present. Right here, right now. That's the kind of God we serve. And at KHCB, every sermon, every song is here to remind you who God is. 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
1: It's 91 and partly cloudy. Wind is from the south at 10 to 15 miles per hour. Today, clear with a high in the low 90s. Tonight, partly cloudy with a low in the upper 70s. Then tomorrow, clear with a high in the mid 90s. Tomorrow night, clear with a low in the upper 70s. It's 91 and partly cloudy.

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1: Shame led me into bad choices, but my later good choices were never enough. I was ashamed of my early poverty-stricken life, shabby clothes, and bad hygiene because my parents loved alcohol. So as a teen, I turned to tobacco, breaking and entering, and stealing cars. When a friend went to reform school while I only got probation, I stole a car just so I'd get sent there too. Reform school wasn't what I expected, and since life wasn't either, when I was released, I attempted suicide. One summer, I fell for a guy from an ultra-conservative group in an isolated settlement of Alberta. No schools, running water, or electricity. I didn't fit in their church, so his parents wouldn't let us marry. We did anyway, and I tried altering my behavior so God and their church would accept me. But I just couldn't satisfy the rules. I didn't braid my hair, wear the right dresses, or act right, and I couldn't speak German. His family said he was going to hell because of me, and the church kicked him out. Then our landlady took me to a Bible study. There I heard that salvation comes by grace through faith and not by works. I'd been trapped, trying to reach God by being good and never knowing if I was good enough. I accepted God's grace, His gift of salvation, through faith in Jesus Christ. That's what God wanted from me. I'm Doris Martens. If the Son therefore shall make you free, ye shall be free indeed.
0: If you would like to be free from the weight of sin by accepting Jesus Christ as Lord and Savior, call 1-888-NEED-HIM right now. 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
4: The saying, "out with the old and in with the new," doesn't seem to apply to American car owners lately. A new trend is emerging as people are keeping their cars longer than ever, and that is changing the automotive industry.

0: It's the new normal. Driving a 13-year-old car, that's the average. And many have no plans to upgrade anytime soon. But why are people keeping these older cars longer? For some, it's because of high interest rates. For others, it's sticker shock at what new vehicles now cost. But many owe their thanks to superior engineering. Today's cars simply last longer than they used to. And while keeping a car longer now may make sense, it's still a perishable thing. The best cars do not last forever. Jesus reminds us, do not lay up for yourselves treasure on earth where moth and rust destroy. Welcome to Haven Today. I'm David Wolin, sharing the great story that's all about Jesus. We're in a series called The Promise of Jesus. In the last couple of weeks, we've been looking at the life of Jesus through the eyes of the Apostle John. And it's been meaningful to ponder that unique view that John had of his time with Jesus. And of course, all the Bible is Holy Spirit inspired, but still the flavor and the personality every biblical writer brings comes through. And John was someone who knew that Jesus had loved him and that he had beheld the glory of Jesus. And this week, we're shifting our attention to the latter half of John's gospel, to what Jesus prayed after the Last Supper in John 17. There, with the cross in view, he prayed for himself, his followers, and for you and me. And to help me share this incredible chapter of Scripture, we're going to hear also from Charles Morris, who is the speaker on this program for 25 years. I'm actually taking a few days off this week to get some time away with family, so we're going to go back to a series Charles and I recorded together. So stick around and enjoy some fellowship around God's Word. And along these lines, I also want to remind you that we still have the new animated film, Light of the World, and what stands out about it most is how faithfully it portrays the life of Christ through the eyes of the youngest disciple. This scene depicts Christ's triumphal entry into Jerusalem.
1: My legs, his power and love know no bounds.
2: He fixed my stall. It was adequate.
3: Jesus, my boy!
4: Raise him! He healed me!
5: Yeah! Messiah!
2: Hosanna!
5: Did he see that? Jesus lives in me!
2: Jesus! Yeah! Let's hear it!
6: How dare they call you Messiah!
2: Oh, what?
6: Silence these people now! If not these people, then the rocks themselves would shout to heaven. It's time for all nature to celebrate. The mute will speak, the deaf will hear, the blind will see.
0: A clip there from the feature film Light of the World, and it does feature a clear gospel message with an invitation to receive Christ as Savior. 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You can do that by phone at 865-HAVEN, 865-HAVEN, or online, haventoday.org, haventoday.org. And now, getting us started, we'll look to Jesus with Caleb and Kelsey. Here's King of Kings.

0: That was King of Kings from Caleb and Kelsey. This is Haven Today. I'm David Wolin. And now we return to a joint teaching series Charles Morris and I recorded several years ago. First, we'll hear from Charles, and then I'll join him a little later.
1: Last week, we started thinking about Jesus. Our Lord has this comforting presence for his people. He gives us hope when we're hopeless, and he brings us joy when we have sorrow. And when we're down, he lifts our heads high. But that's not all. When we enjoy, when we relish the presence of Jesus, we're also reminded of the promise of Jesus. Or might I even say the promises of Jesus, or the I wills, as I mentioned earlier. When we spend time with Christ, we are encouraged to trust in the promises that he left us. So why don't you join me? Let's spend some time with Jesus this week, looking at John 17. Now, it's been called the High Priestly Prayer. It's the longest prayer recorded by Christ in all the scripture. It makes sense. In John 17, Jesus intercedes for his people, just like a priest would. But a friend of mine, the late pastor James Montgomery Boyce in Philadelphia, gave this chapter another name, the True Lord's Prayer. Do you remember all the times when Jesus went alone to pray? He does it often in the synoptics, Matthew, Mark, and Luke. You've probably thought to yourself, like I have, what is he saying to his heavenly Father during those long hours? I think he may have prayed for some of the things we read about recorded in John 17. In this Lord's Prayer, we're given a unique look into the heart of our Lord. And that which is most important to him is on display in this prayer. It's moments before his arrest. What was he thinking about? God the Father, his 12 disciples, and even every single believer who would come after the disciples. Yes, even you, if you know Jesus. John 17, verses 1 and 2. Jesus looked up to heaven and cried out in prayer, "Father, the hour has come. Glorify your Son, that your Son may glorify you. For you granted him authority over all the people, that he might give eternal life to all those you have given him." So let me just ask both of us, how do you normally begin your prayers? You may begin with the A in Acts, adoration, praising God for his character, his loving kindness, for example. But this prayer by Jesus begins differently. He begins with "the hour has come." There's a sense of urgency to this prayer. You might understand this. It's similar to when you come rushing into the kids' room and tell your children, "It's time." It wakes everyone in the room up. The disciples were nearby to hear this prayer, and I think it probably woke some of them up. What hour was this? It was the hour of Jesus' suffering and death. Throughout John's gospel, we hear that it was not yet his hour. Some of his disciples even heard him say it wasn't yet his hour, but now it was time for him to be handed over. And Jesus prayed knowing what would come soon. And he made this striking request to his Father in heaven, "Glorify your Son, that your Son may glorify you." Jesus, the Messiah, asked to be glorified, to be clothed with splendor and honor. Now that's an appropriate request as God's Son. He's worthy of that glory. But he didn't ask out of selfish ambition. He desired to be glorified, that he would in turn glorify the Father. But will Jesus be glorified? The hour of suffering has come, after all. He's been dealing with the religious leaders of the day all throughout John's gospel. They've been butting heads, and rather than wanting to glorify Jesus, the religious leaders have wanted to kill him, destroy him. And after Jesus asks the Father to glorify him, he then proceeds to say, "For you granted him authority over all people." The Son should be glorified because he was given authority by the Father. But once again, there's some tension between the prayer and the reality. If Jesus has authority over all, then why was he subjecting himself to the ridicule and slander of the Pharisees? Why would he allow himself to be arrested one chapter later, chapter 18? He should be the chief prosecutor against the religious leaders. And instead, the one with authority over all people would be tried and then found guilty in a kangaroo court. The greatest injustice ever committed would occur in a matter of hours. The ruler of all the earth would die at the hands of sinful people. Why did this have to happen? Well, if you stop the passage there, I'm sure you might be wondering, where do you find the promise of Jesus? It seems like his prayer would remain unanswered, or worse, that the Father would respond with no. But we're going to find some good news here. In Jesus' prayer for himself, he has our good in mind, doesn't he, David?
0: We do, Charles, and in this passage, especially our good and his glory. There's a lot of places in Scripture showing us that truth, but I don't think we see it anywhere more clearly than right here in John 17. And that's especially in these five verses we're looking at today. Verses 1 through 5, the word glory or glorify shows up five times. And anytime you find that kind of repetition in the Bible, it's time to break out your pen or highlighter because it's really, really important. As you were pointing out, this prayer is all about the glory of the Son and of the Father, each one glorifying the other. But Charles, you spoke a moment ago about the tension between the authority that Jesus has over all people and the fact that he's about to be killed by the authorities in Jerusalem. But there's no tension in John's gospel. In fact, these are linked. All we have to do is look at what Jesus said about his life and death earlier in John 10. He said, "No one takes it from me, but I lay it down of my own accord. I have authority to lay it down and authority to take it up again." And Jesus uses that authority to do that and to give his people eternal life. But that raises the question, what is eternal life? Well, if you or I went out on the street and we started asking people this question, what kind of answers would we get? One person might say, "Eternal life? That's a myth religious people believe." Another person might say the obvious, "Eternal life means you live forever." Or you might hear what a neighbor told me recently. He said, "I just hope the big guy upstairs will be happy with how I've lived my life and will let me into heaven. That's all any of us can hope for." Well, are any of those answers right? I hope you can give an emphatic no. Jesus puts it simply. He says, and Charles, this is the good news. He says, "Now this is eternal life, that they know you, the only true God, and Jesus Christ, whom you have sent." Now that is an exclusive statement. No room for counterpoint or caveat. Eternal life comes from knowing God who revealed himself in the person of Jesus Christ. But, and this is really important, what does it mean to know this God? What kind of knowledge are we talking about? Charles, you mentioned the late James Montgomery Boyce, and he pointed out that there are at least four kinds of knowledge with respect to knowing God, and three of them fall woefully short. Here's the first: awareness knowledge. Well, did you know this is an election year in the U.S.? That's awareness knowledge. Or, "Sir, did you know the speed limit in this neighborhood is 25 miles an hour?" Well, that's a lack of awareness knowledge, but you get the point. And there's another type: information knowledge. This kind is more detailed, a precise knowledge of the facts, even expertise. How many biblical scholars are there out there with expertise in the text of Scripture, but yet do not believe a word they say? This kind of knowledge does not save a person. And according to Romans 1, there's another type, a third type of knowledge that also leaves a person without excuse. That's experience knowledge. And I like the way Boyce put it. I'll just quote him. "We might think of this as the experience of a person who goes out into the fields around his house on a summer night and looks up into the twinkling heavens and returns saying, 'I have experienced God. Do not give me any of your theology. I do not want words. I have experienced the real thing.'" Well, that's very common these days, isn't it? But what does Romans 1 tell us? That since the creation of the world, God's invisible qualities, his eternal power and divine nature have been clearly seen, being understood from what has been made so that people are without excuse. But praise God, there is a fourth kind of knowledge, and that's the knowledge Jesus gives us. It's the knowledge of a personal encounter, of a relationship. You see, like Isaiah in the Old Testament, if the living God makes himself known to you, you get an immediate sense of his holiness, an awful sense of your great depth of sin, and with that, you know you have great personal need, that you're bankrupt. You can't help yourself. And that's the point. That's why eternal life is something that only Jesus can give. But eternal life is not a commodity. It's found in a person. And the language used by Jesus to describe this beautiful mystery is language of union. He says, you and me, and I and you. So the life that we receive from Christ flows directly from him and into us. Now, having said this, having given this great promise of eternal life, Jesus declares back to his Father, I have brought you glory on earth by finishing the work you gave me to do. And now, Father, glorify me in your presence with the glory I had with you before the world began. So Jesus is declaring that his work is complete. He's anticipating his return to the Father and to have restored to him the glory that was his into eternity past, together with the Father and the Holy Spirit. Eternal life is not simply a ticket into heaven. It's entry into the eternal fellowship of the Godhead. As Paul wrote in 1 Corinthians 9, what no eye has seen, what no ear has heard, what no human mind has conceived, the things that God has prepared for those who love him.

0: It's a musical group from Cahaba Park Church in Birmingham, Alabama, called The Corner Room. And here, a word-for-word song from John 17, verses 1 through 11. I'm David Wollin, and this is Haven Today. It's summer, the kids are out of school, and it's a great time to watch a movie together as a family. The new animated film, Light of the World, is one that shares Christ and gives a clear gospel presentation at the end. So pop some popcorn and get ready to enjoy a movie for adults and kids alike. And as Haven's fiscal year end approaches next week on June 30th, I'm asking Haven listeners now to prayerfully consider helping us meet this critical budget goal. And as our way of saying thank you, we'd love for you to have Light of the World on DVD. You can give by phone at 865-HAVEN, 865-HAVEN, or online at haventoday.org, haventoday.org. I'm David Wollin. Won't you come back again next time? We'll be keeping it all about Jesus. It's The Great Story here on Haven Today.
1: One verse, one moment. God speaking into your day. Here's the KHCB verse of the week from Colossians 3, verses 1 and 2. Therefore, if you have been raised up with Christ, keep seeking the things above, where Christ is, seated at the right hand of God. Set your mind on the things above, not on the things that are on earth.

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1: I'm Ruth Kramer with Mission Network News. A Christian site became a target in the Russia-Ukraine war. Then a ministry meets Nigerian pastors right where they're at with timely encouragement. We'll tell you what's happening in just a moment. In our first story, a Russian missile and drone barrage in Kyiv last week and hit the Kyiv Pechersk Lavra monastery complex. The attack sparked a blaze at the Dormition Cathedral, an 11th century church in the monastery complex. Slava Gospel Association's Eric Mock says the monastery and the church on its grounds hold deep religious and cultural significance.
2: The church buildings and the monastery in Kyiv are classic. There's an underground area where saints of old in the Orthodox tradition are entombed, and people will go, visitors come from countries all around the world to see this monastery. So when Russia chose to strike that monastery, it caught everyone by surprise. Of all the strategic sites to defend, no one thought you have to defend the monastery, yet that is exactly what happened.
1: In tragedy, SGA is supporting Ukraine's evangelical churches for the work of sharing the gospel and biblical hope. Mock asks,
2: pray for an end to this war, but we live in very chaotic days. So more than praying for an end to the war, we ask the believers to pray that many come to faith through difficult days.
1: Next, the Barnard Research Institute found that there's growing interest in Christianity among Gen Z Americans. Doug Hutchcraft of Hutchcraft Ministries explains why.
3: If you look sociologically at Gen Z, lots of disappointment, lots of loneliness. They have the highest rates of anxiety of any generation in some time. So it's not surprising to hear they're hungry for something spiritual.
1: More people are also talking about Christian nationalism, the idea that America is inherently Christian and the government should reflect that.
3: We can love Jesus and also love our country, but they aren't the same thing. They aren't married. If nationalism means I have to belong to a political party, if I want to come to the cross of Jesus, we've just added something to the beautiful simplicity of the gospel.
1: 15% more people know the term Christian nationalism than 2 years ago.
3: The Apostle Paul, it's interesting. There's several times where he's proud of being a Roman citizen. You know, Rome did some awful things, but there were times he was like, hey, I'm a Roman citizen. I'm proud of this. But we've got to be careful to not suggest that somehow something political can satisfy the longing people have for the spiritual.
1: Pray for nationwide renewal.
3: There are lots of things in Scripture that link being aware of what's going on in the culture, and you don't have to be obsessed with it, but being aware of it around us and being an effective ambassador of Christ.
1: And finally, those who suffer can take comfort that Christ walks with them. During a recent trip to Nigeria, Greg Musselman of the Voice of the Martyrs Canada had the opportunity to meet local leaders.
4: And the idea is to really encourage believers in these nations of what the Bible teaches about persecution and what they're going through is actually very rooted in the Scripture.
1: The teaching was both timely and much needed. One pastor said,
4: we know that we're going through these persecutions, but we didn't realize the Bible taught so much.
1: Why is this understanding so important?
4: So it's called the theology of persecution and discipleship. And really, it's Genesis to Revelation of what the Bible teaches about suffering for righteousness.
1: Nigerian believers were also encouraged to learn that Christians in many other countries are facing persecution for their faith. Knowing others shared their struggles encouraged them to persevere for the gospel. Musselman adds that suffering is often accompanied by powerful testimonies of God's faithfulness.
4: So you hear about the attacks, but then you hear about some of the supernatural interventions of the Lord protecting people.
1: Pray that the Lord will give Nigeria's believers strength amid their trials. Pray, too, that the persecutors would turn from their ways and come to know Jesus.
4: I met so many former Muslims in my time back and forth into Nigeria that God is really working in the Islamic world, and we're so grateful for that.
1: Thanks for listening to Mission Network News, a service of One Way Ministries. 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I'm Ruth Kramer.

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Hi, I'm Dawn Ray. Doesn't matter if you're watching the games or not, you are seeing the evidence of the World Cup 2026. So many different news feeds, and all of them will have something about the World Cup. I've been keeping up with how the Houston Chronicle is keeping us informed. And even as I was driving the other day, I had Waze open, that app, and I had a notification during a game that so-and-so scored. And I thought, what? I didn't even put notifications on this particular app. It truly is everywhere. What an opportunity. If we're not watching the games, if we're tracking our favorite team, to be interceding. We may not meet these people that are in and out of the different cities of the games, but maybe if you're attending some in Houston, you will. What an opportunity to be the hands and feet of Christ. The world has come to us, and we have the ability to share kindness and joy, the fruit of the Spirit that God is placing into our hearts. And I'm praying that's going to overflow during these games, because we certainly know the enemy is alive and well, working hard to keep people tripped up from the different cities and all of the things that they have to offer that the flesh will just go after. We also have the Spirit of God to be able to share with people. It's just something, especially if you are interacting with folks, but if you're not, that intercessory prayer for those that the Lord has on the ground is very key as well. Working together as the body of Christ to share His love and His gospel. So glad we can do that here together on KHCB.

0: 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Then I heard the number of those who were sealed, 144,000, from all the tribes of Israel. From the tribe of Judah, 12,000 were sealed. From the tribe of Reuben, 12,000. From the tribe of Gad, 12,000. From the tribe of Asher, 12,000. From the tribe of Naphtali, 12,000. From the tribe of Manasseh, 12,000. From the tribe of Simeon, 12,000. From the tribe of Levi, 12,000. From the tribe of Issachar, 12,000. From the tribe of Zebulun, 12,000. From the tribe of Joseph, 12,000. From the tribe of Benjamin, 12,000. After this I looked, and there before me was a great multitude that no one could count, from every nation, tribe, people, and language, standing before the throne and in front of the Lamb. They were wearing white robes and were holding palm branches in their hands, and they cried out in a loud voice, "Salvation belongs to our God who sits on the throne and to the Lamb." All the angels were standing around the throne and around the elders and the four living creatures. They fell down on their faces before the throne and worshipped God, saying, "Amen. Praise and glory and wisdom and thanks and honor and power and strength be to our God forever and ever. Amen." Then one of the elders asked me, "These in white robes, who are they? And where did they come from?" I answered, "Sir, you know." And he said, "These are they who have come out of the great tribulation. They have washed their robes and made them white in the blood of the Lamb. Therefore, they are before the throne of God and serve him day and night in his temple. And he who sits on the throne will spread his tent over them. Never again will they hunger. Never again will they thirst. The sun will not beat upon them, nor any scorching heat. For the Lamb at the center of the throne will be their shepherd. He will lead them to springs of living water, and God will wipe away every tear from their eyes." From Revelation 7, listen to the Bible. It's great for the soul.
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Hi, I'm Dawn Ray. Father's Day celebration all weekend long around our household. Our kids, all adults, a couple of them living where we are, and then, of course, one living in Michigan. So it was spread out due to schedules. That's a good thing if the celebrations are good. If they're challenging, then the encouragement is still needed. And we want to look at some encouragement that Shay Watson has written and shared at khcb.org, The Fight to Defend Fatherhood. And he starts with 1 Thessalonians 5:11 as the reminder that we need to encourage one another, build one another up just as you are doing. Because men need encouragement, they need building up and edifying, such an important role the man plays in the family, the spiritual leader. And it doesn't start and stop at fatherhood. No, it's built in. It's lifelong, even eternal. That word makes me stop and think about not only our guys and encouraging them, but all of us as believers, our lives, they're reflecting the eternal nature of God and how He makes a difference in our lives, because people are watching and wondering, does following Jesus really matter, or is it just a crutch? We know the truth, and our lives, they reflect that truth. Going back and encouraging our guys so that their lives are reflecting that as well. Because boys become men, men become husbands, husbands become fathers. Godly men, they're aiming to have that major role in every step of the process for the next generation. That is the aim. How are we helping them do that? Going back to 1 Thessalonians 5:11, encouraging, building one another up. It's a call that we can answer for one another. 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
1: It's 92 and partly cloudy. Wind is from the south at 5 to 10 miles per hour. Tonight, partly cloudy with a low in the upper 70s. Then tomorrow, clear with a high in the mid-90s. Tomorrow night, clear with a low in the upper 70s. It's 92 and partly cloudy.

0: Shalom. I'm Mitch Glazer, president of Chosen People Ministries. In recent years, many nations have tried to erase Israel's biblical and historical connection to Jerusalem, attempting to delegitimize Israel and the Jewish people as a nation. And as hostility against Israel and the Jewish people continues to rise, the most important tool we have at our disposal is prayer. King David wrote in Psalm 122, verse 6, "Pray for the peace of Jerusalem. May they prosper who love you." 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

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I found an article a couple of weeks ago, BibleGateway.com, by Allie Worthington, that challenged us to pray God's word personally. In other words, say Paul is talking to the church at Ephesus and he says, you, going in and making that an I, so that we understand specifically the word of God applying to us and we're talking to the Lord. So as we're talking about him, we change it to you. Now, we're not changing the integrity of God's word. We're not at all messing with what God has said. We're making it personal as we pray and talk to him through the power of his word. Ephesians 2, 1 through 10 is one that I was praying through this week. And I just encourage you to try this. See how your mind and your heart start to align with the things that God says is important to him. Here's what I mean. As for me, I was dead. You were dead in your transgressions and sins in which I used to live when I followed the ways of this world and of the ruler of the kingdom of the air, the spirit who is now at work in those who are disobedient. All of us lived among them at one time, gratifying the cravings of our flesh, following its desires and thoughts. Like the rest, I was by nature deserving of wrath. But because of your great love for us, you, God, rich in mercy, made me alive with Christ, even when I was dead in transgressions. It is by grace I have been saved. The truth of what God has done for us, who he is as we talk to him, looking at Ephesians 2, the first few verses. We'll come back in a few minutes and finish out Ephesians 2, 1 through 10, as we see who we are because of Christ. Music from Mercy Me on KHC.

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That's why we want these free resources available, and getting into His Word, even praying as we talk to the Lord through His Word is what we're looking at this hour. Ephesians 2, 1 through 10. We talked about who we were, making it very personal. I, by nature, was an object of wrath. But because of your great love, God, you who are rich in mercy, you made me alive with Christ, even when I was dead in transgressions, because it is by grace I have been saved. And God raised me up with Christ and seated me with Him in the heavenly realms in Christ Jesus, in order that in the coming ages, you, God, might show the incomparable riches of your grace, expressed in your kindness to us in Christ Jesus. For it is by grace I have been saved through faith, and this is not from myself. It's the gift of God, not by works, so that I can't boast. For I am God's handiwork, created in Christ Jesus to do good things. And that's all because, God, you prepared them in advance for me to do. Paul is giving us some great instruction, and when we make it personal, we see who we are in Christ and how He's the one that provides salvation. Check out Ephesians 2, 1 and 10, making it personal as God intended us to understand His great mercy. Here's music from I Am They on KHCB.

0: 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A health and wellness fair will be held on Saturday at 10:30 a.m. This will be at the Abiding Faith Baptist Church on Fondren Road in Missouri City. And you can call the church for directions at 281-437-9595, 281-437-9595. They'll have free health screenings, information, some special events for the whole family. And it is Saturday beginning at 10:30 a.m. at Abiding Faith Baptist on Fondren in Missouri City. A one-day VBS takes place on Saturday beginning at 9 a.m. at Hidden Valley Church of Christ, and this is for all ages. Their theme is Jungle Adventure. The VBS will be learning about Daniel and how to be brave in the face of lions through trusting in God. For information, contact Hidden Valley at 281-447-5422, 281-447-5422, the church on Sunnywood Drive in Houston, the one-day VBS this Saturday at 9 a.m. And the American Sound, celebrating 250 years of American music, special concert at Sugarland Baptist, Sunday, June 28th at 4 p.m. Find out more information at sugarlandbaptist.org, sugarlandbaptist.org. 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There is a cost for reserved seating, so for more information, go online to sugarlandbaptist.org, sugarlandbaptist.org. You've heard a page from the calendar. 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
2: People are asking the question, what is the world coming to? Where are we headed? Is anybody really in charge? The answer to all of those questions is found in a single event, the return of Jesus Christ. 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
3: Welcome to Pathway to Victory with author and pastor Dr. Robert Jeffress. The signs are clear that the end is near and the return of Jesus Christ is coming soon. And while we can't know the day or the hour, we can be prepared for whenever that time arrives. Today on Pathway to Victory, Dr. Robert Jeffress describes several characteristics from Jesus that should mark every believer as we prepare for the return of Christ. But first, let's take a moment to hear some important ministry updates.
1: Thanks, David, and welcome again to Pathway to Victory. In 1776, exactly 250 years ago, the Continental Congress called America to a day of prayer and fasting, a day of getting on their knees before Almighty God. Those men understood something we desperately need to recover today. That the fate of this nation rests not merely in the strength of our armies, but in the strength of our God. You see, America's renewal will never begin in Washington. It will begin in the hearts of ordinary believers who are willing to pray. That's the motivation behind the In God We Trust matching challenge that's in motion right now. Friends of Pathway to Victory agreed to establish this matching challenge of $1.5 million as a means for inspiring friends like you to join in. So every dollar you give today is immediately doubled, reaching more souls, strengthening more families, and calling this nation back to the God who made her great. And right now, He's inviting you to be part of something significant. Our deadline for receiving your gift is the weekend of America's 250th anniversary. And we urge you to respond soon. When you do, I'm going to send you several exclusive thank you gifts from Pathway to Victory. We will share more details about these resources later in today's program. But right now, it's time to open our Bibles to see what God has to say about living in these troubled times. I titled my message, How Should We Now Live?
2: The Bible says two things about the return of Jesus. First of all, his coming is absolutely certain. And secondly, the Bible promises his coming is soon. Well, how are we to be living in light of that certain and soon coming of the Lord? As you look through Scripture, there are three qualities that ought to characterize every believer who finds himself living in the last days. First of all, the Bible says we are to be people of hope. But not only are we to be people of hope, secondly, the Bible says we are to be people of insight. People who live in the last times are people who, first of all, understand the times. The people of insight are people who not only understand their times, but they know what they should do. And that means in these last days, we are to be people of action. People of action. We're to be people who are doing something. And make no mistake about it, God has called upon us to confront an evil society. He's called upon us to confront evil leaders. He's called upon us to confront all immorality and say without stuttering or stammering, thus saith the Lord. We are to be actively involved in battle. Listen to what Jesus said in Matthew 5, verses 13 and 14. He said, you are the salt of the earth, but if the salt has become tasteless, how will it be made salty again? It is good for nothing except to be thrown out and trampled underfoot by men. You've heard me say this before, but when Jesus talked about being salt, he was talking about being a preservative. That's what salt did in Jesus' day. It didn't prevent the decaying of meat. It delayed the decay of meat. It gave the meat a longer shelf life until it eventually had to be thrown out. And Jesus said, as my representatives in the world today, you're to be salt. You're to be a preservative in this culture. You're to keep this world from prematurely imploding so that people have longer to accept the gospel. You know, for salt to impact meat, to preserve meat, it can't remain in the salt shaker. It has to get out of the shaker. It has to penetrate the meat itself to be a preservative. God has called upon us to influence this world, to push back against the tide of immorality that is engulfing us. We are to be salt. But he also said, you are to be the light of the world, a city set on a hill that cannot be hidden. We're to be at the same time that we are pushing back against evil, we are being to holding forth. We're to be holding forth the word of the light of God. It's not either or. Jesus didn't say you're to be salt or light. He said you're to be salt and light. You're to confront evil, but share Jesus at the same time. And that's why I'm grateful for our church. Our church has a balance in doing that. Yes, we're standing up and speaking out in a godless culture, but at the same time, we have a plan to penetrate the darkness with the light of God's word. One of my favorite verses in all of the Bible is Daniel 11:32. It says, the people who know their God shall stand firm and take action. God has called us not just to understand the times, but to do something. We're to be people of hope. We're to be people of insight. But thirdly, we're to be people of courage. To be that salt and light in today's world takes courage. A.W. Tozer once said, a scared world needs a fearless church. God wants us to be fearless people as we stand for him. Are you ready to stand for him, regardless of the cost? Persecution is coming. It's coming not just around the world, it's coming to this country. Are you ready for it? Sadly, most Christians aren't. If they just hear of the possibility of suffering or persecution, man, they run for the exits of the church. They hide under the bed. They're fearful of suffering. Jesus said, get ready. It is coming. When I think about real persecution, I think about a story Randy Alcorn told, the remarkable story of Graham Staines and his family. On January the 23rd, 1999, Graham Staines and his two sons, Philip, 11 years of age, and Timothy, 6 years old, were murdered by a large mob of militant Hindus. They had gone to a Christian camp in the jungle where Graham was ministering. At midnight, the mob attacked, setting fire to the Jeep in which Graham and his sons were sleeping. They were burned alive. When the fire finally cooled, they found the charred body of Graham Staines with his arms around the bodies of his sons. The response of his wife Gladys and daughter Esther was on the front page of every newspaper in India. Gladys said, I have only one message for the people of India. I am not bitter, neither am I angry, but I have one great desire, that each citizen of this country should establish a personal relationship with Jesus Christ, who gave up his life for their sins. Let us burn hatred and spread the flame of Christ's love. Many people were surprised when Gladys Staines decided to remain in India. She explained her decision this way. My husband and our children have sacrificed their lives for this nation. India is my home. I hope to be here and continue to serve the needy. When asked how she felt about the murder of her dad, 13-year-old Esther said, I praise the Lord that he found my father worthy to die for him. Let me ask you again. Are you ready to suffer for Christ? People who find themselves living in the last days need to be people of hope. We need to be people of insight, but we have to be people of courage. That brings us to an all-important question. Where exactly are we on God's timetable? Pastor, how close are we to the end? We know in Matthew 24, Jesus said, no man can know the day or the hour. But we also read in 2 Peter that we are to be alert. We're to be looking for and hastening the coming day of the Lord. So how close are we? There are two places we need to look to answer that question. First of all, we need to look at the world situation. That's one way to know how close we are. And when I talk about the world situation specifically, I'm talking about looking at the Middle East, and even more specifically, looking at Israel. The Bible says the final world events before the return of Christ that matter won't be occurring in London, New York, or Tokyo. The final events that usher in the return of Christ will take place in Israel and the nations around Israel. Now, again, we can't know the hour or day, but I want you to write down these four truths about the world situation. Number one, there is a clear pattern of events laid out in the Bible concerning the last days. When you tie together the Old Testament and the New Testament, there is a clear pattern about what's going to happen immediately before Christ returns. Specifically, there is going to be an increased hostility toward the Jewish people and toward the nation of Israel. And there's going to be an intense hatred for Christians. Those two things go hand in hand together. The Antichrist will launch a persecution against the Jews and against believers. There will be an intense hatred of Israel that will result in an invasion of Israel. Number two, there's an amazing similarity between our world and the world the Bible describes at the end of time. Go back and read Matthew 24 and 25 when Jesus laid out what is going to happen in the world before he returns. And yes, it's true, a lot of those signs have been around for a long time. But as Jesus said, those signs are going to be like the labor pains a woman experiences before birth. They're going to increase in both frequency and intensity. And we're seeing that happen. Number three, if that is true, then we indeed may be the generation to experience the rapture of the church. Remember, the rapture occurs 7 years before the second coming. If the second coming is close, how much closer will be the rapture of the church? I read this week that Ann Graham Lotz, the daughter of Billy Graham, said she believes She will be alive to see the rapture of the church. She may or may not be true, but it's close. It's getting closer every day. As I've said so often, one of two things is happening. Either he's coming or we're going, but we're living in the last days for all of us. Our confrontation with God is soon. And that means, number four, every sign points in one direction. It won't be long now. How do we know where we are on God's timetable? Look at the world situation, but secondly, we need to look at the Bible. You know, the question I'm asked, perhaps you've been asked as well, is, why is the Lord so slow in returning? Why, we've heard this refrain for 2,000 years that Jesus is coming back. He hasn't come back yet. With the world situation like it is,

God, the heavens existed long ago, and the earth was formed out of the water and by water, through which the world at that time was destroyed, being flooded with water. But the present heavens and earth, by his word, are being reserved for fire, kept for the day of judgment and destruction of ungodly men. But do not let this one fact escape your notice, beloved, that with the Lord, one day is as 1,000 years, and 1,000 years as one day. The Lord is not slow about his promise, as some count slowness, but he is patient toward you, not willing for any to perish, but for all to come to repentance. But the day of the Lord will come like a thief, in which the heavens will pass away with a roar, and the elements will be destroyed with intense heat, and the earth and its works will be burned up. Here are three insights from that passage to always remember. Number one, the Lord's return is certain because God promised it. We have the same scoffers today that were present in Peter's day. Where is the promise of his coming? You all talk about it all the time. I don't see him anywhere. I'll never forget when I was a teenager listening to a popular preacher here in the Metroplex, listen to him on the radio, saying the same thing. On Easter Sunday morning, he said, oh, these stupid Christians looking for the coming of Jesus. Why, people have been saying from the beginning of time, he's coming back. He hasn't come back yet, and he's not coming back. That, a pastor of a well-known church here in the Metroplex. That's what the scoffers will say in the last days. You know what Peter says? There's another time men were saying that. They were saying that right before the flood. God had promised to destroy the world because of its wickedness. But the flood was delayed. And people scoffed at the idea. But one day, as Jesus said, while they were eating, drinking, and marrying, and giving in marriage, the flood came and swept them all away. So will it be when Christ returns again. The Lord's return is certain because he's promised it. Secondly, the Lord's return will usher in a day of judgment for the ungodly. Notice the sequence of words here. Water, destruction, judgment, fire. When the flood came, it swept the unbelievers away into everlasting judgment. God destroyed the world once with water, and he promised he would never do it again. I know it's hard to look around and believe that promise sometimes, but he really has promised, as wet as it gets, he's not going to destroy the world again with water. Every time you see a rainbow, that is God's promise. He won't destroy the world by water, but he is going to destroy it by fire. The Bible says everything we see is going to be burned up one day at the Lord's return. That is going to be good news for us who are believers. It is terrible news for unbelievers because the Lord's return signals his judgment. And number three, the Lord's return is delayed to give people a chance to trust in Christ. This delay that the scoffers mock, where is the promise of his coming? That delay is for their benefit. God gave them a delay as a gift to them to give them one final chance to repent. God is not a God who hates people. He loves people. But he's also a God of justice. He must judge sin. God has provided a way of escape through faith in Jesus Christ. And God is giving every person one last chance to repent before the day of judgment comes. And that leads to the question, how can I best prepare for the apocalypse? How do we prepare for the certain and soon coming of the Lord? You know, we look around the world and we say, what in the world is wrong with the world? To answer that question, all you have to do is look in the mirror. If you want to know what's wrong with the world, just look in the mirror. You're the problem. I'm the problem. The turmoil in the world today is because of the turmoil that exists in every human heart. A turmoil that is caused by sin, a rebellion against God. And the Bible says we've all sinned. We've all rebelled against God, and everything that is wrong in the world today
can be traced back to that rebellion against.

0: against God, a rebellion we've all participated in. We've all sinned, the Bible says. We've all are in deserving of God's judgment. How can we be made right with God? How can we be at peace with God? Listen to what Paul said in Romans 5, verse 1. Therefore, having been justified by faith, we have peace with God through our Lord Jesus Christ. Listen to me. The only way any of us are going to be at peace with God, the only way we can be assured of being welcomed into heaven, is to be justified by God. That word justified is a legal term. It means to be declared not guilty. The only hope any of us has is that we will be found not guilty before God. But here's the problem. We're guilty before God. You don't need me to tell you that. You've sinned. I've sinned. We've all sinned. We're very, very guilty. How could God ever find us not guilty? Well, that is the miracle of the gospel of Jesus Christ. When Jesus died on the cross, He willingly took the punishment for your sin and my sin. And when we trust in Jesus for our salvation, in that great courtroom of heaven, God bangs the gavel down and says, not guilty, justified, freely forgiven forever. The only hope we have to be at peace with God when He comes or we go to be with Him and stand before Him in judgment is to be found not guilty. That's the way we prepare for the soon and certain return of Christ. There's an old fable about Satan meeting with three new apprentice demons. He told the demons that their job was to deceive people from turning to the truth and knowing Christ as Savior. So he said to the demons, now, how do you propose to deceive people? The first demon raised his hand and said, I'll tell people there is no God. Satan said, no, that won't work. I mean, everybody can look around and know there has to be a God who created all of this. The second demon raised his hand and said, I'll tell people there is no hell. Satan said, that won't work either. I mean, deep down instinctively, everybody knows there has to be a place of judgment for unbelievers and for evildoers. The third demon raised his hand and he said, I know. I'll tell people there is no hurry. Satan smiled and said, with that, you will deceive millions. There is no hurry. Oh, Pastor, I know I need to get things right with God someday. I know things aren't what they should be, and I'll get around to it one day. But I've got my family responsibilities. I've got this problem at work. I've got this health issue I'm dealing with. I'm just starting out in life as a teenager and young adult. I've got some living I want to do. I'll get around to it eventually. There's no hurry. That's the deception of Satan. The truth is, today is the only day you have. And today very well may be the last day that you have. And that's why the scripture says, today is the day of salvation. Jesus is coming again. Are you ready?
1: At Pathway to Victory, we're pleased to hear from men and women from all walks of life and from all points on the globe who say yes to Jesus. And this thrills us because Pathway to Victory exists for this very purpose. And these encounters are made possible because we've fostered friendships with people like you, friends who trust Pathway to Victory to impact others through their voluntary gifts. Take, for example, Mitch from Ohio. 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There are millions more like Mitch. Your gift to the In God We Trust Matching Challenge puts God's Word in front of every one of them, doubled in impact, twice the reach, and every soul reached for eternity. 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
2: 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Box 223-609, Dallas, Texas, 75222. Again, that's P.O. Box 223-609, Dallas, Texas, 75222. I'm David J. Mullins. In recent decades, politicians have established laws that are hostile toward Christian values. Does that mean Christians should disobey the government? Hear the answer to that important question in a message titled, To Obey or Not to Obey? That's Tuesday on Pathway to Victory. Pathway to Victory with Dr. Robert Jeffress comes from the pulpit of the First Baptist Church of Dallas, Texas.
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4: Has God called you to a task, but you've questioned his call? Moses did the very same thing when he was called. He had five excuses. Number one, Lord, I don't have the background for it. Who am I to do this great thing? Number two, well, I need more information. God, who are you and what is your name? Number three, I doubt this will work. Lord, what if they won't believe me or listen to what I say? Excuse number four, I'm not equipped. I'm not a good speaker. And finally, excuse number five, Lord, I think someone else would do a better job at it. Please, Lord, send someone else, he said. Have you been telling God all the reasons why you can't do what he's called you to do? Why not get your eyes off your insufficiencies and put them on his all-sufficiency? He is able to do exceeding abundantly as we believe his word and step out in faith. Now that's real hope.
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5: It's 92 and partly cloudy. Wind is from the south-southwest at 10 to 15 miles per hour. Tonight, partly cloudy with a low in the upper 70s. Then tomorrow, clear with a high in the mid-90s. Tomorrow night, clear with a low in the upper 70s. It's 92 and partly cloudy.

And a good Monday afternoon to you. Welcome to The Journey Home. It's 4 o'clock Central Time. This is KHCB, helping you draw closer to Jesus Christ. So throughout this week, I trust that you will draw closer to the Lord during these hours as we spend time in God's Word, also hearing music to encourage us, to help us worship, to give us words of encouragement and promise, and to keep our eyes on Jesus. And so we're going to begin with a song of praise. I trust your weekend was a good weekend, especially for the fathers and father figures to celebrate, to honor, and to give thanks for all they have done. And also focusing in on our Heavenly Father, our good, good Father who loves us with an everlasting love, a Father who never leaves, who's always with us, a Father who knows all that we're going through, and a Father who says, cast your care on me. I care for you. And also encourages us to come to him boldly every day to pray. So let's worship the Lord. Let's give praise to the Lord, the Almighty, the King of creation, as we begin with songs of worship and praise on the journey home.

Isn't that wonderful to know that His mercy is more, and He has a free gift offered to you to put your trust in Jesus Christ, to have that mercy, that grace, the forgiveness of sins, because Jesus Christ paid the penalty for you. Well, welcome to the Journey Home as we worship the Lord to begin the week, but also being reminded of His mercy, His compassion that is new every morning. Great is His faithfulness, as we read in Lamentations 3, and also knowing of His love for us, and that He loved and cared for us so much that He sent His Son to die for us, and Jesus Christ took all of our sin, your sin, my sin, upon Himself, our name in His wounds, so that we could have eternal life. So let's give praise as we worship and lift up the Lord above all, as He thought of us. It's 4:09 Central Time on the Journey Home. This is KHCB, helping you draw closer to Jesus, your Redeemer.

And the Lord can give to you that strength that you need today, and He will lift you up. A promise found in God's Word in Isaiah, knowing that He gives strength to the weary and those who are not able to run, He increases strength and might. Well, good afternoon, our great everlasting God, lifting Him up today through worship music, through praises, and songs of promise. 18 minutes after the hour, 4:18 Central Time, and coming up in just a few minutes, a very special concert is going to be held this weekend to help celebrate our country's 250th anniversary, and a patriotic concert with hymns and spirituals. It's going to be held in Sugar Land, Texas. We're going to have a comment with Clint Kimmel, and he's going to share about that upcoming concert, how you can be a part of that this coming Sunday afternoon, and just a great way to begin celebrating our country's birthday and to focus on the music of the past 250 years. And a wide variety, of course, of music in America, but of course the hymns and spirituals, that will be focused in on at the concert. We'll tell you more about that coming up in just a few minutes. But we continue to worship the Lord and glorify Him with songs of praise. So join in, sing along with Twyla Paris as we give praise to God today, as we draw closer to Him on the journey home.

0: Hi, I'm Bonnie Bement, and our nation is celebrating 250 years. And there are some wonderful celebrations taking place throughout our nation. One of them is happening here in the Houston area at the Sugar Land Baptist Church. As I'm joined today by Clint Kimmel, who is with Sugar Land Baptist and the music director there. And Clint, you have put together a very special concert coming up June 28th, and you've called it The American Sound.
1: That's right.
0: What's this all about?
1: Yes. So our worship and arts ministry at Sugar Land Baptist, we have a large choir and orchestra. And one of the things that we do each year is we do a special concert at different times of the year. It's not always in the summer. But this year, because of the significant birthday that we're celebrating as a nation, we wanted to do a concert that focuses on American music. So that is what we're excited about, and it's going to take place in a few weeks.
0: And you talk about the American music sound. So what does that entail? What are you going to be focusing on? What will we hear?
1: Right. Well, the subtitle is 250 Years of American Music. Now, we're not going to do all 250 years worth. We'd be there for, you know, all night perhaps and into the next day. But we are trying to do a historic look at American music, but particularly four different genres, if you will. So the first is purely patriotic music. So America the Beautiful, the National Anthem. And we're going to have a special time to honor our veterans during that portion of the program. That's something that we just take so seriously, and we're so thankful, and we want to honor our veterans in meaningful ways. The second part of the program is focused on the American classical composer. So Aaron Copland, Bernstein, names like that. We are doing some classical repertoire. And then we have intermission. The third part is Broadway and film favorites. So John Williams, Rodgers and Hammerstein, and others. And that's going to be a very exciting part of the program. And then we end with what we think is the most important part of the music that we're doing, and that's with the American hymn. So we are going to have hymns and spirituals that were written here in our nation, and have some time to have a congregational hymn sing, but also some big symphonic arrangements of some hymns as well.
0: What a wonderful way to celebrate our country. The Sugar Land Baptist Choir and Orchestra with the concert performance, The American Sound, 250 Years of American Music, on Sunday, June 28th. 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

wonderful, merciful Savior. That is Jesus Christ, our Lord. And we're keeping our eyes on Him today and giving thanks for all that He has done, that He is our way maker. He is our miracle worker, our light in the darkness. Worshiping the Lord today on KHCB and giving thanks for Jesus Christ, our Savior, and the fact that we can, because of what He did on the cross for us, and that He is risen and has conquered sin and death, we can come to the altar, and forgiveness is now available because of what He has done. So let us continue to worship and praise the Lord. Oh, come to the altar. This is KHCB. It's 4:34 on the journey home.

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0: I no longer live, but Christ lives in me. And words of promise in that song as well, being reminded that even in the deepest valley, my shepherd will defend me. He will lead. Oh, the night has been won, and I shall overcome. And then as we talk about the journey home, the song also mentions that he wants to be reminded, my hope is only Jesus, and with every breath, I long to follow him. For he has said that he will bring me home, and day by day, I know he will renew me until I stand with joy before the throne. Yet not I, but Christ in me. Words of promise for you today on your journey home. It's 4:47 Central Time, so let's have some words of promise and hope from God's Word as we hear from Johnny Erickson Tada, and then we'll continue with more songs of worship right here on KHCB.
1: Hi, I'm Johnny Erickson Tada. You know, anger is just part of what it means to be human, and virtually all believers experience it. But rather than explode, take it out on others, or punch a pillow, may I suggest that you take your anger to God? Find words for your frustration, like in Psalm 13, where it says, "Oh Lord, how long will you forget me forever? How long will you hide your face from me? How long must I have sorrow in my heart all the day?" The Bible invites us to express our frustrations before the Lord, even our anger, as long as we are turning it Godward. Trouble is, many Christians express their anger against God, bad-mouthing him to others and sowing seeds of mistrust. That's when you only dig a deeper pit. But when you turn your anger Godward, you are stepping under the shower of his mercy to ask for his help. Are you angry today? Turn it Godward, and you can't go wrong.

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0: the Lord will give us that faith. He will give us that strength as we continue to go on, giving us grace to go on, make us willing and able, and also giving us hope and peace. 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And also the reminder of the interview with Bruce Munsterman coming up on Sunday. If you missed it on Saturday, we'll re-air it on Sunday at noon right here on KHCB and then continue as well with it at On Demand. 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FM is refreshingly timeless Christian radio, KHCB FM Houston. And the forecast, well, no rain throughout the week. It will be hot, though. Temperatures going up into the mid-90s in the Houston area. The heat index values will be about 109 or 107 each day. And expecting lows in the upper 70s. So 79 tonight, 94 for the high tomorrow, 95 on Wednesday. 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
1: Inappropriate content in a college English class? What is that about?
2: Here's a story worth hearing from attorney David Gibbs Jr. of the Christian Law Association.
1: It has become increasingly common for high school students to enroll in dual credit courses to get a head start on college. They're still in high school, but they're taking college courses that'll go to their credit when they go to college. Charity's daughter enrolled in an English course at the local community college. Without warning, the professor showed a video that included nudity and sex scenes under the guise of the problem of objectifying women. Charity wondered how she could protect her child. This was clearly, in her mind, pornographic and not appropriate for her daughter. After our attorneys explained the details of the law and the immoral rot that had infected some classrooms, Charity decided that her best option was to withdraw her child from this particular college. In grade school, you are absolutely entitled to have an accommodation. But when you go to college, you have the right to either go to their classes or remove yourself. That is the law in America.
2: Why not get the answers you need for the legal question that's nagging you? Visit ChristianLaw.org.

You can come boldly to God's throne. You can be in His presence every day, in the presence of Jehovah, where troubles vanish, hearts are mended, in the presence of the King. And we are being encouraged to come each day and pray for America as the 250th anniversary. The birthday is coming up July 4th. And Franklin Graham and his ministry encouraging one nation under God to pray each and every day. Today, day 39. And pastors from around the nation are recording videos that you can watch as they lead the nation in prayer today. A pastor from Rhode Island. And you can also go online and see the other videos of the past days, but being reminded to pray for our country, to pray for one another, to pray for our families, to pray for our pastors and churches as we look forward to the anniversary celebration, and being reminded of the freedoms, the freedom of religion that we have, the freedom to have Christian radio in the United States. Other countries are not able to have Christian radio, and so we are thankful for that and for the freedoms that we do enjoy in our country, and also praying for revival. There has been some revival going on, especially in the Gen Z generation on the college campuses, and also saw last evening about some revivals going and in place in around the world in some other countries. Many people coming to Jesus Christ. And so we are praying for more revival, that more will come to know Jesus before it's too late. So let's continue to pray and be one nation under God. This is The Journey Home on KHCB. It's 5:11 Central Time, and we continue to praise the Lord, and we're encouraged to praise Him all day long. So let's lift our voice in praise along with Rich Mullins to sing our praise to Him, and be reminded as well as we praise Him that He has promised to never leave or forsake us. So songs of praise and promise here on The Journey Home.

And remember that every day, He will never leave you alone. God has said, I will never leave you. I won't forsake you. So He is there right now. Wherever you are, He is there. And David even wrote in Psalm 139, even he said, if I go to the remotest part of the sea, even there, God is with me. So words of promise for you today on your journey home, your journey home to heaven, knowing that God is with you each step of the way. It's 5:20 Central Time, and we're praising the Lord, but we're worshiping as well and giving thanks for His promises. So we can worship at any time, but this song tells us that right now is the time to worship. So let's do that. And then we'll continue to give thanks to who He is. He is the great I Am. And you find the I Am statements of Jesus as well in the book of John. And so in July, you'll be reading those and learning more in the Abide Summer Devotional, available throughout the month of July from KEHCB. 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

0: God, the great I am. The mountains shake before him. The demons run and flee. No one can stand before the power and the presence of the great I am. Song of worship. He alone is worthy. Hallelujah. God Almighty, the great I am. Worshiping the great I am, this is KHCB, and it's The Journey Home. It's 5:30 Central Time as we pause to hear from John Stone Street, and then we'll continue with more songs of worship. 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
1: Welcome to Breakpoint, a daily look at an ever-changing culture through the lens of unchanging truth. For the Colson Center, I'm John Stone Street. Should Christians love their country? That's always been a controversial question. But as America celebrates its 250th birthday, in the middle of intense political division and a decline in reported pride of country, a proper understanding of patriotism from a Christian worldview has never been more relevant. In his book, In Defense of Christian Patriotism, Dan Darling defined patriotism as, quote, love of country as manifested in loyalty, service, and giving honor to one's country. Church Father St. Augustine gave Christians a good way to prioritize loves in his Ordo Amoris, or Order of Loves, which can be a good way to think about love of country. Here's St. Augustine, quote, living a just and holy life requires one to be capable of an objective and impartial evaluation of things. To love things, that is to say in the right order, so that you do not love what is not to be loved, or fail to love what is to be loved, or have a greater love for what should be loved less, or an equal love for things that should be loved less or more, or a lesser or greater love for things that should be loved equally. It may sound complicated, but it's really helpful. As Darling has pointed out, Christians often create this false binary between the love of country and the love of God. But that framework contrasts with both what Augustine and the Bible itself says. As Darling has pointed out, Christians often create a false binary between love of country and love of God. But that contradicts both Augustine and the Bible. The Apostle Peter wrote that we are to honor all men, love the brotherhood, fear God, honor the emperor. See, there's an order here. We're to fear God and honor the government, not the other way around. And we honor the government unless the powers that be direct us to disobey God. A helpful way to understand the proper ordered patriotism is to consider it like a virtuous mean, similar to Aristotle's virtues, which exist between two extremes. A virtuous patriotism also sits between two extremes. On one hand, as C.S. Lewis explained in The Four Loves, an excessive love of one's country leads to idolatry, as it becomes a demon when it becomes a god. On the other hand, the deficiency can lead to what Lewis called debunking, the mockery of love of country that tears down one's home and heritage all in the name of patriotism itself. Yet a biblical and virtuous love of country need not blindly see America as perfect or godlike. America is neither pure nor free from sin, but nor is it uniquely evil. As such, America is not unredeemable. Rather, it's grounded in noble, true principles. And that kind of patriotism is marked by gratitude and loyalty to America by recognizing it as a love that's properly ordered. So with the final word, at least today, on Christian patriotism, here's Chuck Colson.
2: The Christian position is beautifully balanced. On the one hand, we don't deify our country, we don't wrap the flag around the cross, for we know that our ultimate citizenship is in heaven, and that's where our ultimate allegiance is. But at the same time, the only place for expressing that allegiance is in concrete loyalties God has called us to here on earth, including loyalty to country. We can't love mankind in the abstract. We can only really love people in the particular, concrete relationships God has placed us in our family, church, community, and our nation. The Christian has the balanced understanding, and so celebrate the 4th of July this year by thanking God that while he has called you into his kingdom, that's our ultimate loyalty, he has allowed us to live in, and yes, love this land of liberty.
1: That was Chuck Colson. For the Colson Center, I'm John Stone Street with Breakpoint.
3: 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Bless

all of God's promises are true. Joshua spoke of that in Joshua chapter 21, and he said, not one of the good promises which the Lord had made to the house of Israel failed. All came to pass. Joshua 21, verse 45. And we know that all of the promises God has given to us, they have not failed.

0: The Swiss psychiatrist Carl Jung believed some people were able to know things not naturally learned. Some people may realize they possess insight designed to benefit God's plan and purpose for them and others as well. What greater motive for creativity and accountability could there be? Realizing you are privileged to be doing what honors and pleases the Lord God. Jesus referred to this as laying up incorruptible treasures in heaven. Jesus gave us a related truth in the parable of the mustard seed. The wonder and power of a tiny mustard seed is similar to the power of faith and trust God assigns to believers in Christ Jesus. Jesus confirmed in John 16:13, He would send the Holy Spirit to guide believers into all truth He had taught. That mandate is to learn whatever is within the scope of your ability to assimilate and then be accountable to God for that information. I'm Olin Baker.
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0: 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Well, no rain in the forecast throughout Friday. It will be mostly clear skies overnight, sunny skies during the day. So tonight's low, 79. Tomorrow's high, 94. 77 on Tuesday night and 95 on Wednesday. 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Stay tuned. Dr. David Jeremiah coming up as he continues the series on the Holy Spirit you may not know. In a new series starting tonight with John MacArthur at 9 o'clock Central as he talks about the return and reign of Jesus Christ. 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
1: Hello, friends, and welcome once again to Sincerely Yours Time. Grateful for an opportunity that we have to pause and share some feedback from listeners like you. 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They write, "Hello, longtime listener, first-time donor, enclosing a check to hopefully make up for past years. 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I'm especially grateful when I hear from someone who says, "I'm going to give a gift for the very first time," no matter how long they've been listening. 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I would encourage you to prayerfully consider that partnership. From Katy, Texas, a note that was attached along with a gift. They write, "Thank you for ministering God's word to the Houston area and beyond. May He richly bless this wonderful ministry." Well, thank you so much. We couldn't do it without your partnership. 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I love that you mentioned Houston area and beyond. Of course, Houston is our flagship. 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
3: And thank you for joining us today for this edition of Turning Point. We continue our discussion that we began on Friday on the gifts of the Spirit. Did you know the Bible says that there are approximately 19 different gifts that have been given to the members of the body of Christ, and every member of the body has a gift. No one is without a gift. I don't care who you are. You may think you're the most ungifted person in the world, but the Bible says when you became a Christian, you received a gift from the Spirit, and that gift is a gift for serving God. And we've been talking about them, and we'll get started on that again in just a moment. But first, let me remind you that the resource for the month of June is the book, The Holy Spirit You May Not Know. I'm so excited about this book because of the three persons of the Trinity, the most unknown of the three is the Holy Spirit. We know about God, we know about Jesus, but the Holy Spirit is a mystery to many people. And the Bible is filled with information about it, and we've pulled it all together in this book. It's 250 pages. It's a hardback, and it's yours for a gift of any size during the month of June. Could I encourage you by telling you that this is one of the most important giving months in the year for us? It's the end of our fiscal year, and we really want to encourage those of you who listen to us every day and are a part of what we do to reflect that in a gift that you would make during this month. And be sure to ask for your copy of The Holy Spirit You May Not Know. Here's a part of that truth that has to do with the gifts of the Spirit. This is part two. We encourage one another. We strengthen one another, we go through difficult times with one another, and we together help one another in their faith. Paul wrote in Romans, I long to see you that I may impart to you some spiritual gift that you may be established. You might ask, how do I get established? Well, when people use their spiritual gifts within the church, they bless us with those gifts. They help you and me become more established in what we believe. And when I use the gift that God has given to me, my great honor and purpose is to build you up and to establish you in the faith. Even as today, what I want you to know is what the Bible says about spiritual gifts, so that when someone comes and tells you something that's not true, you know where to find the truth. What am I doing? I'm using the gift that God has given me to instruct and encourage and to build up and to establish. And here's the last thing that spiritual gifts do, and this is really neat and pretty special. The Bible says that when you and I use our spiritual gifts, we bring honor and glory to Jesus Christ. We exalt Him. Listen to 1 Peter 4:11. If anyone speaks, let him speak as the oracles of God. If anyone ministers, let him do it with the ability which God supplies, that in all things God may be glorified through Jesus Christ, to whom belong the glory and the dominion forever and ever. Amen. What is Scripture saying? It is saying, if you have a gift of speaking, speak for the glory of God, and God will be glorified. If you have the gift of serving, serve God with all your heart, and God will be glorified. The Bible says, let men see your good works, that they may glorify your Father who is in heaven. If you have the gift of teaching, study diligently, teach creatively, do it with the strength and skill within you, and the God of glory will gain even more glory because of what you're doing. Bringing glory to God's one of our chief purposes as Christians, and we might as well roll up our sleeves and in the power of the Spirit get after it. Use your gift, and when you do, you bring honor and glory to the Lord Jesus Christ. And that's not just for people like me, that's for all of us, because as we've learned so far in this little tutorial, we all have a spiritual gift from God. Now, in the whole doctrine of spiritual gifts, there are some issues that come up. Let me just deal with three of them before we bring the conclusion to this message. I don't know that there's anything that has been more controversial among Christians than this. And sometimes it's just that we don't know. First of all, I'd like to call out the spirituality problem. Have you ever encountered somebody who's got a spiritual gift, and it may be obvious to you that they do, and because of that, they flaunt this gift and they make you know that they're spiritual people? Well, I'm here to tell you something that'll surprise you. You can have a spiritual gift and be a carnal Christian. The Bible says about the Corinthians, they fell behind in no spiritual gift. In other words, they had all the gifts. And yet the church in Corinth was the most carnal church in the New Testament history book. When I was a pastor in Fort Wayne, Indiana, there was another church there that was quite large, and they decided to open a bookstore. And lo and behold, they opened the bookstore and they called it the Corinthian Bookstore. I called the pastor one day. I said, "Have you ever read Corinthians?" And he said, "What do you mean?" I said, "Why in the world would you call your bookstore the Corinthian Bookstore? It's the most carnal church. I wouldn't want to be Corinthian anything." About 2 months later, he changed it and got it right. But Corinthians were not good people. They were carnal people. All of this information that you read, go home and read it today. You'll see what I'm talking about. But that church, we are told, was number one in spiritual gifts. They all had spiritual gifts. But because they had spiritual gifts, they weren't spiritual. They held those gifts because they were from God, and they used them in many cases for their own purposes, and they got into a lot of trouble. And Paul scathed them. In 1 Corinthians, he lets them have it, and he should have because of what they were doing. The ironic fact is you can be greatly gifted and still not be walking with the Lord. So don't let spiritual gifts be the standard of your Christianity. The second problem is what I call the specialist problem. This is really common, believe it or not. Sometimes someone will say to me, "Pastor, you've been encouraging us to share our faith, but I don't do that because I don't have the gift of evangelism." Well, that doesn't get you off the hook, not even close. Because while there are people who have the gift of evangelism, all of us are called to go into the world and share our faith. Somebody says, "I don't give because I don't have the gift of giving." Come on now. You know, there are people, according to the Bible, who have the gift of giving. And it says, if you have that gift, you should use it liberally. Did you see that? But the Bible also knows that we might not have that gift, but we still have the responsibility. All of the gifts have both a special and a general application. Generally speaking, we all should be evangelists. We should all be serving. We should all be speaking the truth. But sometimes the Lord comes along and he puts his hand on someone and gives them a special ability in one of these things. And that is a spiritual gift. But it doesn't take you away from your responsibility to do the things that the Bible tells you to do. Just because you don't have the gift of evangelism doesn't mean you can't share the gospel with somebody you love. You may feel like you don't do it well, but do it, because that's what God has called us to do. God calls every one of us to teach, to encourage, to serve. And these are not just gifts for a few. They're a part of what it means to be a follower of Jesus Christ. Thirdly, there's the self-centered problem. There are other people who fall into a self-centered problem. They start to think, "My spiritual gifts are for me." That's not true. God didn't give you a gift for yourself. That's not what God is up to. God gave you gifts to help others. Once again, Scripture says that these gifts are to profit all. There's an old adage that goes something like this: if God has given you a gift, use it, don't abuse it, or you will lose it. And that is a good admonition. You can let a gift atrophy. A gift that isn't used is ultimately lost in terms of its effectiveness for God. Once you figure out what God has gifted you to do, your goal should be to polish that gift. Sharpen that tool. Use it all that you can for the glory of God while there is still time. When I was a senior at Cedarville College as a student, God called me to preach. And he did so by taking me every week to a little church up near Columbus, Ohio, to the Fairfield Baptist Church in Thurston, where there were about 30 people. And I went up there to preach. And I was so shocked, because when I got done preaching, people would come up and tell me they understood what I said. That was a major thing, knowing that people were listening. But when I knew that God had called me to preach, I didn't say, "Okay, that's it. God's called me to preach. Go preach." No, I realized I wasn't prepared yet to preach. I needed to work hard to learn how to do that. So I went to seminary and polished my gift. And that's what all of us should do. If God calls you to do something and he gives you an ability, don't just sit on the ability and say, well, I guess I'm okay now, I got an ability. Take that ability and take it as far as you can and make it as strong as it can be and use it for the glory of God to affect as many people as you can for as long as you can. That's what the Bible teaches. Amen. So some of you are going to say, Pastor Jeremiah, how do I know what my gift is? So here's the practical part. Five things. They're real quick and they're really important. Number one, investigation. 1 Corinthians 12, Romans 12, Ephesians 4. Go through there and write down all of the gifts. There's supposedly 19 of them. You'll see some of them listed in more than one passage. Get the gifts on a list. Now you know what the spiritual gifts are that the Bible tells us are available. Begin by finding out everything you can about them. Learn what they are, how they work, and whether or not you see them evident in your life. Number two, after investigation, I want to throw in this word, involvement. This is so important because you might say, Pastor, until I know what it is that God wants me to do, I'm just going to sit here and wait. Well, let me tell you something I've learned. You cannot steer a parked car. If you aren't moving, God's not going to tell you what to do. You cannot steer a car that is not moving, and once it's rolling, you can guide it in the right direction. And that's true in your spiritual life. When God sees you serving the best you know how from where you are right now, he can direct you and redirect you, but it is hard for you to receive God's steering and direction when you're standing still. Don't use your desire to know your spiritual gift as an excuse for not doing something until you find out what it is. You will delay the process by doing that. So get involved. Try different kinds of ministry. How else are you going to know what you're gifted to do if you never experience it? I keep a little saying in my office. It goes like this. Lord, someday I hope to do something perfectly. In the meantime, help me to do something. Amen. You know, isn't that true? If you wait until you got it all figured out, you will never go anywhere. Start where you are. Do what you can do and watch how God leads you. There's a passage in the Old Testament where this little phrase is so paramount. It says, I being in the way, the Lord led me. That's how you find out what God wants you to do. Be in the way. Do what God has called you to do now. Start today to follow his direction. And when you do that, God will take you to the next step. So investigation, find out what the gifts are. Involvement, get started doing what you know to do now. The third word is interest. Ask yourself, what do I really enjoy doing for the Lord? Usually what you enjoy is what you are capable of doing, and God often uses your interests to point you towards your gifts. When I was a student, as I've told you on occasion, one of the things that I loved to do more than any, I was a radio fanatic. Believe it or not, before I ever spoke on the radio, I was one of those kids who bought Allied radio kits. And the Heath kits, I got those. I got the magazine every week. I bought the kits. I built them. My little bedroom growing up in my parents' home was like an electronic nightmare. My mother said I was going to electrocute everybody before I was 20. But I didn't do that. I loved radio. I became a shortwave person. I loved listening to the shortwave. I would find missionary stations all over the world on shortwave. I loved it. When God called me to preach, one of the things I thought, well, I guess my radio career's over. You know what the Bible says? The Bible says, delight yourself in the Lord, and he will give you the desires of your heart. You do not need to be afraid of what God might ask you to do. He will give you both the desire and the joy to do what he equips you to do. Can you imagine a God being anything other than that? Do you think he's sitting up in heaven and saying, I'm going to give them a gift, and then I'm going to frustrate them to death until they give up? God doesn't do that. If God calls you, he's obligated to help you. If he equips you, he's using that in your life, not only for your own spiritual growth and enjoyment and joy, but to help other people. So don't get caught up and find out what God wants you to do. And usually it goes along with some ability you've noticed in your life, something that you love to do, something that you're good at. I know some gifts I don't have. And I wouldn't have to ask too many people if I have those gifts or not. They would say, absolutely not, Pastor. You do not have that gift. And that's probably true of you. One of the great things about discovering your spiritual gift is discovering what it is not. You can get off that track when you know what God has called you to do. So investigation, involvement, interest. Here's introspection is the fourth thing. Ask yourself, where do I seem to be most effective? The Holy Spirit gives abilities for certain kinds of ministry, and the effectiveness is often a good indicator of where you are gifted. Let me tell you something. If you think you have the gift of leading and you look around and nobody's following, you do not have the gift of leading. We said this about music. We've said it about others. When you determine what God wants you to do, there will be evidence in your life and affirmation in your life. Yes, this is the direction I want you to go. Dr. H.A. Ironside once said that he often thought of the sad situation of those who believe they have the gift of preaching, but complain that no one has the gift of listening. Isn't that true? If you have the gift of preaching and you notice nobody's got the gift of listening, you probably don't have the gift of preaching. If you have the gift of preaching or communicating, it will resonate with people. They will understand. You may not be the greatest, but there will be evidence that you have that gift. Over 100 years ago, the Holy Spirit gifted an Irish farmer named Jeremiah Manili with the gift of evangelism. That great awakening in Northern Ireland began when Jeremiah and three young men met nightly in an old schoolhouse to pray for revival. For 3 months, nothing happened until New Year's Day when one person came to Christ. Soon, conversions were happening nightly and 50 men joined the prayer meetings. When crowds of unbelievers began showing up, they urged Jeremiah to preach, which he had never done before, but he agreed and many were saved. Later, Jeremiah was invited to preach in a nearby town. The building overflowed. He preached once and dismissed the crowd, but no one left. So he preached again and then again, and after the fourth sermon, he went outside and wrung the sweat from his shirt, put it back on, and preached one more time before going home at night. Moments later, he was at home, and a man stood there asking how to be saved. It was after dark, it was late. Jeremiah cried out to his neighbors, "What in the world? I'm lying in bed and souls are seeking Christ." What happens when you start to use your gift, the Holy Spirit comes alongside and helps you to understand, God is using me in this. He's helping me to be effective in this. Effectiveness matters. Look at where God seems to be blessing your efforts, and that's often where you will find your spiritual gift. Finally, one more thing, interaction. Another helpful key is interaction. Talk to others about what they see in you. Ask trusted friends or leaders where they have noticed God using your life. I've been doing that a little bit this week from some staff members and telling them what I view and see in their life. There's so much joy in that because sometimes you can just see what their gift is. If you're around them very long, they got this gift and you notice it. When you tell them they have that gift, you can see the smile on their face because they know it themselves. And when you ask people about yourself, they will give you honest feedback if you give them the opportunity. I mean, if you say, "Do you think I have the gift of preaching?" and nobody says anything, they just look at you. What's the second thought you have about what your gift is? Investigation, involvement, interest, introspection, and interaction. These steps will help you understand how God has gifted you. And one of the best parts of discovering your gift is, I said before, finding out what it is not. And that can lift a heavy burden from your shoulders when you know what God wants you to do and you realize He doesn't want you to do something else. I believe it is absolutely impossible, listen to me carefully, absolutely impossible for a believer who sincerely wants to know how God can use them not to find out. God delights in showing His will to hearts that are humble and open before Him. Come with a spirit that says, "Lord, show me what you want me to do and I will do it." And that kind of heart is the heart that God always guides. My father was a Baptist preacher. And some of you are old enough to remember about 40 years ago, there was an absolute craze about spiritual gifts in the church. They were doing seminars everywhere. You could go to conferences. And my dad was a little bit reluctant. He wasn't sure about that. One day he said something to me that was among the many things he told me when I was growing up that I've never forgotten. He said, "David, I don't know about all the spiritual gift stuff. What I do know is this. The greatest spiritual gift you will ever get is the gift of availability. And was he ever right about that? If I could say one thing to you after all of this talk today about spiritual gifts, it would be this. You can find out what your spiritual gift is if you are absolutely determined to do it. If you say, Lord God, I don't know what it is you've caused me to do, what you've created me to do, but I want you to know I am available. Here am I, Lord, send me. I will do what you call me to do. If you do that, you will know what your gift is before next week is here, because that's how God works. Leo Buscaglia, affectionately known as Dr. Love, was a professor at the University of Southern California, one of the most engaging speakers of his time. He taught a class called Love, and it became so popular that students filled every seat. They sat on the floor and they lined the hallway into his classroom so they could hear what he said. After losing one of his students to suicide, Leo realized how many people go through life never knowing that they are loved or gifted by God. From then on, he made it his mission to help people see their worth. He was known for striking up conversations with strangers in the elevator and for saying, we need 5 hugs a day to survive, 8 hugs to maintain, and 12 hugs to thrive. But his most memorable words were these. Your talent is God's gift to you. What you do with it is your gift back to God. And that is true for the gifts of the Spirit. Your gift is God's gift to you. But what you do with it is your gift back to God. He was talking about talents, but the same is true of spiritual gifts. God has placed something unique inside of you, something that's not inside of anyone else, and someone else's blessing will depend on whether or not you use that gift. If you'll just use it, you might be amazed at what God will do through you. So spiritual gifts are for all of us. I've given you the path that I understand from the scripture. Here's what you do. Take those steps, follow those things, and all of a sudden you'll be coming to someone saying, I think God has gifted me to do this. And then you'll begin to do it and you'll find joy in your life. And that's how the body works. That's why I'm so excited to share this truth with you. Before we say our final concluding statement, let me remind you that the gifts of the Spirit are important, but they're not as important as the gift of eternal life. And you know, if you haven't received that gift, you won't get any of the other gifts. They're subsequent to receiving the gift of eternal life. In other words, if you're not a Christian, you won't get spiritual gifts. But you can become a Christian by accepting the gift of God, which he has provided for you through the death, burial, and resurrection of Jesus Christ. He wants you to have forgiveness of your sin. And if you will receive that, the Bible says you will get the gift of eternal life through Jesus Christ our Lord. When you become a Christian, you are gifted with eternal life. And when you get the gift of eternal life, then you proceed to understand the gifts of the Spirit. But my main concern for you today is this. The gifts of the Spirit are important, but the gift of God, which is eternal life, is way more important than that. Because if you don't have the gift of eternal life, the gifts of the Spirit are meaningless discussion. You'd only get the gifts of the Spirit when you accept Jesus Christ. And if you've never done that, you have to accept the main gift before the gifts of the Spirit are bestowed. Let me ask you to do that. If you've never done that, would you accept Jesus Christ as your Savior? He will change your life. You will look back on the moment you do that as the changing moment in all of the history of who you are. But you have to make the decision. You have to say, Lord, I turn away from my own thoughts and I turn to you. I turn to you to be my Lord and Savior and ask you to come into my heart and forgive me of my sin and give me the gift of eternal life, the original gift, the most important gift. And he will do that. He promises to do that. Hey, tomorrow we're going to talk about the strength of the Holy Spirit. If you're feeling a little weak, don't worry. We got some news for you that will really encourage you tomorrow, right here on this good station.
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8: We started broadcasting in Korea over 65 years ago, Wayne, when a young man named Billy Kim came to see our founder, Bob Bowman. And Bob Bowman said, "You want to start radio in Korea?" He said, "Yeah, I've seen what you've done in Indonesia and in China, and I want to do that for the people of Korea." And Bob Bowman asked him, "Well, how much money do you have?" And Billy Kim said, "I don't have one dime." Mm-hmm. And so they said, by faith, we'll start a radio broadcast ministry in Korea.
7: And amazing. And the ministry thrives today. Here's one listener's story.
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0: let fall, Sodbury Hall was gay with yellow leaves underfoot, the savor of Sir John's newest French sauce, and the harpsichord music. I was just learning to play. But while we were so merry, the young man who had been one of us, Master William Tyndall, was persecuted and hounded by his enemies. In September of that year, 1525, Master Tyndall escaped the authorities of Cologne with only 5 minutes to spare. But he smuggled away with him all that had been printed of his English New Testament. For 5 days, he and Friar Roy sailed up the River Rhine toward Worms, drawing their boat to the bank during the night, taking turns sleeping while one kept watch. They had little to eat or drink, and when Master Tyndall wrote to us of this journey, he said,
1: "I saw nothing. Glens and rivers, ancient forests, fortresses perched on cliffs. Only to the danger that threatened by rescued treasure was my soul alive."
0: And then at last they sailed into sight of the city of Worms.
1: "That's Worms in the distance, isn't it, boatman?" That's Worms."
2: "Don't waste your breath, Will."
1: "Just as well, Roy. If he can't hear, he can't talk.
3: I wonder how much he's seen."
1: "Nothing. Suppose he wonders what we've got in these bundles, the way we've got them."
3: "Jewels, maybe."
1: "Better than jewels. Gold or rubies. Better than any jewel in the British crown."
3: "Don't talk so loud. We'll be sticking in his head and trying to steal some."
1: "Look, ahead there. It's Worms."
2: "I hope we can get the rest of the book printed in a hurry. I don't want to spend the winter here.
3: I've heard the winters in Worms are terrible."
1: "Bad as summers in Cologne, Roy?"
2: "Huh?
1: God chose this city for us. Don't forget that."
3: "How do you reason?"
1: "He had the boat waiting at the docks, and we had to have a boat, and she was sailing for Worms."
2: "Well, then..."
1: "Worms was a good choice. We'll be as safe with our work here as we will anywhere."
3: "She's Lutheran city, from what I hear."
1: "Enough so that hostile magistrates will leave us alone, if they know we're here."
3: "I hope they don't."
4: "Dark in 5 minutes."
1: "Look at all the ships, Roy. This is a real port."
3: "There's the British flag."
1: "Another over there. Look at her."
4: "They are docking. Now, get your cargo off quick, or you will pay me extra. Wait till I make her fast. Quick now. I am not licensed."
1: "Get up there on the dock, Roy. Take them one at a time. 5, 8, 10, 11. All there. All right, give me a hand. Thanks, my friend." "Here's something extra for you. First, we'll find lodgings. Let's carry the bundles up to that grassy bank."
2: "All right."
1: "Put them down here. The ground is dry.
3: I'll cover them with my cape."
1: "There.
4: I'm tired."
2: "Why don't you go off and look for a lodging, Will? You've a way with landladies."
1: "While you take a nap?"
2: "I'll guard these."
1: "Use them for a pillow and fall asleep. Now I'll watch the manuscript. You go look for lodging."
2: "Will..."
1: "It's not too hot and it's not too cold. The walk will wake you up. Find something cheap. Try for something with a window."
2: "Can't do the impossible."
1: "God, a room with a window. Then what? Where do I go from here? I've endured hunger and thirst, bitter exile from all my friends. Almighty Father, thy will be done. But this can't... It can't be the end of the dream.

0: All right, Roy, you stay here in our room and relax. I'm going to find this printer named Schaeffer.
1: Relax, I'm guarding the manuscript. Say, Will,
2: you don't have a few spare coins?
0: No.
1: All right. All right.
0: You stay here, and I'll pay you tomorrow. Always good to meet a German who speaks English so well.
3: A printer must know...

0: words, many words from many countries.
1: Lived in Worms all your life, Herr Schäfer?
0: I am proud of it. She is a city to be proud of.
1: You have a prosperous port.
0: That too. I meant it's more than the port. The atmosphere, shall we say?
1: Climate?
0: No, atmosphere. The atmosphere of the city in its thoughts.
1: And the thoughts here?
0: Herr Englishman, I don't know you or your business yet. But Peter Schäfer is a man who sets type clear and black. And when I speak, it's clear and black too. Worms is a Lutheran city. I like it that way.
1: Ah, you too.
0: You?
1: So they call me.
0: But you are dressed as a priest.
1: I am a priest in God's sight. I've not long ago spent a year with Luther.
0: Ah.
1: Perhaps you'll be interested in my manuscript.
0: Yes, the printing job.
1: This is part of it. You do read English?
0: I am a printer. I read better than I talk. English, Let me see. Master Tyndall, what is this?
1: You do read English.
0: I heard once there was a man named Wycliffe 2 centuries ago. It's this...
1: No, this isn't Wycliffe's Bible. This is mine.
0: Who are you? Are you a madman?
1: I'm a translator.
0: A genius. I know English. This is good. Easy to read. Where did you come from?
1: Cologne.
0: Cologne?
1: I escaped from Cologne 5 days ago with my life, my scribe, and my translation. Half of it's printed already. Here, I brought you sample pages. You're interested?
0: Interested, yes.
1: Good. I want the job finished as fast as I can have it.
0: But...
1: I have the money.
0: No, I mean, who will read an English Bible in Worms?
1: No one.
0: But...
1: But they'll read it in England.
0: You mean you intend to?
1: I do.
0: Who are you anyway?
1: An Englishman. A Christian.
0: That's enough for me. I'll take the job, Master Tyndall. Of course, when I said I would do the job, I hadn't looked at your samples of the pages already printed. I didn't know it would be so complicated.
1: Complicated, Herr Schäfer? I don't understand.
0: You see, Tyndall, no printer who is truly an artisan likes to take over another man's work.
1: But this situation is so unusual.
0: It's a troublesome task, for which you get little or no gratitude. And I am an artisan, Master Tyndall. Not just another printer. See here, I would have trouble in matching this type. I don't believe I could duplicate your columns.
1: Do you mean you won't do it?
0: Not at all. All I'm trying to tell you is that I'll have to do the job from the beginning.
1: From the beginning? It's half finished.
0: Half finished in what I would call professionally a most inferior way.
1: No, I want this finished up in a hurry.
0: A man who loves the touch of type and the smell of ink does not hurry, Master Tyndall.
1: It would cost more.
0: True. Didn't you tell me this job is your whole life?
1: Yes, but...
0: Well, then what's money?
1: Well...
0: When it is finished, it will be exquisite. See, we will set the book titles, Matthew, Mark, Luke, John, so. Handsome?
1: Yes.
0: Then this is the beautiful little type we will use for the chapters. Lovely? Remember, Master Tyndall, I sympathize with your work, so I will interpret for you.
1: All right.
0: Good. It's settled.
1: Yes.
0: Then there's one more matter, the size of the book.
1: What?
0: Instead of quarto size, it must be octavo. Larger and easier to read.
1: But
0: all of these copious doctrinal notes in the margin...
1: My exegesis.
0: Makes the page too heavy. They must go.
1: But those are my notes.
0: Who is the artisan, Master Tyndall?
1: You are. All right, it's your job. Do it any way you want. But don't change a word of the translation.
0: Why, Master Tyndall...
1: And hurry.
2: All that fall, Peter Schäfer set type. He fussed and he fretted over it, but he did a truly handsome job. In early spring, 1526, he bound the pages together and told Master Tyndall that in a few weeks, 6,000 copies of his English New Testament would be finished. That afternoon, a German merchant walked into Schäfer's print shop.
0: Master Tyndall, this is Herr Lüfter.
1: How do you do, sir?
3: Guten Tag.
0: Herr Lufter is a merchant in corn, the city's most successful.
1: Trade good this year, Herr Lufter?
3: Sehr gut. In corn and also in other things.
1: Oh, that's fine.
0: Such as what, Herr Lufter?
3: Such as books.
1: Books? You sell books?
3: Books that somehow look like corn.
1: Look like corn?
3: Until they reach London town and the universities. Books by a friend of yours, Master Tyndall.
1: Who?
3: Martin Luther.
0: Herr Lufter is a very valuable man to know. He is an artisan in his own way.
3: I can sell books almost anywhere in England without attracting attention of the authorities, Master Tyndall.
1: You smuggle them in?
3: I do not like that word. They have a fine system of colportage.
1: I've heard of it. Then you are
0: one of the most reliable.
1: Well, then, if you can do this with books...
0: Exactly why I asked him to come here.
3: You were about to say, why not Bibles, nein? Sehr gut. Why not Bibles?
2: But that fall, there was a British clergyman who was touring some German cities. And when he arrived in Worms, he felt constrained to write home to his own country, his king, Henry VIII.
4: Your Royal Majesty, please it your Highness to know that in this city an Englishman has published a New Testament translated into English. Within a few days, a quantity of these pestiferous books will arrive in England. I need not warn your Grace what infection and danger they bring. All the heretical notions of Luther are grounded on bare words of Scripture, which have not been well taken nor half understood. As you know also, all our forefathers, governors of the Church, have forbidden publication of English Bibles.
5: Therefore, I thought it my duty to inform your Grace. I suppose he expects the grant of a manor for this, too. For it touches your high honor and the wealth and well-being and integrity of the Christian faith within your realm. He's right. They don't call me Henry Tudor, defender of the faith, in vain. Within your realm, which cannot long endure if these books come in.
6: And so we conclude Chapter 11 of Hunger, Thirst, and Bitter Exile, the story of Bible translator William Tyndale. This is another in the series, Stories of Great Christians, and came to you from the Moody Bible Institute of Chicago.

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1: It's 89 and partly cloudy. Wind is from the south-southeast at 15 to 20 miles per hour. Tonight, partly cloudy with a low in the upper 70s. Then tomorrow, clear with a high in the mid-90s. Tomorrow night, clear with a low in the upper 70s. It's 89 and partly cloudy.

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2: 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I mean, I'm sorry is not enough for me.
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